0: and is running for the nomination, but she's a political unknown to many South Carolinians. Other contenders include Congressman Ralph Norman and Russell Fry and former Governor Mark Sanford. Dr. Annie Andrews is the Democratic nominee. FIFA is planning to sell stakes of the World Cup to private investors. NPR's Raphael Nam reports Europe's soccer governing body strongly opposes the plan.
1: It's a complicated plan. FIFA would create a separate company to oversee all commercial decisions for the men's and women's World Cup, as well as to other FIFA tournaments like the Club World Cup. And in this new venture, FIFA would partner with a firm called Thrive Eternal, run by Joshua Kushner, the brother of President Trump's son-in-law, Jared Kushner. Thrive's role would be to bring in new minority investors to this commercial venture, effectively selling a stake to the World Cup and other FIFA tournaments to others. UEFA, though, the body that governs European soccer, strongly opposes the plan, saying, quote, "None of us are the owners of football. It is not FIFA's to sell." Raphael Nam, NPR News.
0: Police are searching for two men they say climbed over the glass wall of Seattle's Space Needle last week, flipped over the edge, and parachuted down from the 605-foot structure. Police say the men put helmets on in a restroom, then ran to jump off. This is NPR News.
2: 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And Jarl and Pamela Mohn, focusing on civil liberties, foster youth, public radio, and the arts.
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4: I'm Blake Farmer, and this is Nashville. Well, we've set the table. We're currently actively lighting a candle. And now we're asking the muse to join us because the plan here is to write a song. If you hear a little strumming in the background, yes, that's our guest. The point here is to show you, not tell you, how songsmithing works. And generally, songwriting in this town is not a solo endeavor. Nashville, this is where songs are written collectively. So we've scheduled a co-write right here. It will be my very first, so be kind. Our guests this hour are also first-timers to do their job live on the radio, I believe, but very experienced in their craft. Melody Walker has written for Molly Tuttle and Sierra Farrell. She'll forever be introduced as a Grammy winner after winning Best American Roots Song with American Dreaming. She comes from a musical family in the San Francisco Bay Area, moving here a decade ago with her progressive bluegrass band Front Country. Thank you so much for saying yes to this.
5: Happy to be here.
4: All right, and Luke Dick has his Grammy noms too, known for his hits with Ella Langley, Eric Church, Miranda Lambert, Dierks Bentley. If you want to know about his upbringing, though, just watch his documentary Red Dog about growing up in Oklahoma City in and around a notorious strip club where his mother worked. Thank you for doing this too.
6: Fact. Hey, how are you?
4: Thank you. Reminder, we are streaming on YouTube as we typically do. It's youtube.com/@WPLN, so you can watch us work. A couple of caveats before we get going. We're not going to be playing much other music today than the song that we're working on. So we're not having a technical snafu. We just don't. Liv Lombardi, who is a songwriter and running the board here, knows let's not mess up the ears of these musicians. So not much music other than what we're playing. We probably also won't finish the song that we're working on. That would be a little strange to do it in less than an hour, but who knows? Sometimes the muse also doesn't strike. Songwriting's about doing it over and over, I'm told. So who knows whether we'll like what we came up with here. But one way or the other, you know, we're going to do something on the air right here.
6: We're going to try underneath all these lights.
4: Yeah, what would you normally... What's the setting that you typically would want if you were sort of making a space for you to write?
6: You know, I have my own space, and I'm sure Melody does too, but my space has some of... I like impressionistic artifacts. Like, I don't like particular things on the wall. So, like, a little impressionistic art, good lighting, and access to drinks.
4: Well, you have none of that right here.
0: That's our bad.

0: into the digital, to the computer, the notes, and it's just more practical. And then also you can do collaboration with notes or docs.
1: And you can find it later.
0: Exactly.
1: Oh boy, we need that. All right. Well, can I present an idea that maybe we would turn into something like a song?
0: Yeah. So yeah, when Luke and I were talking about doing this, I was a little scared, honestly, because I've never tried to do this live on the air. I'm like, will the muse reject us and say, no, you can't put it under a microscope. It's a wave, not a particle, or something like that. You know what I mean? the idea that we had was that we could sort of pretend like you, Blake, are the artist.
1: This is how it would be if you're maybe working with an artist who's not necessarily a songwriter by nature.
0: Right.
1: But you might have a session with them they might sort of color the idea, but leave it to the pros to really smith this thing.
2: Oh, it's a kind of a—I don't know. I don't want to water down the, the back and forth, because sometimes you're writing with an artist who's young, who's written 20 songs or maybe five, mm-hmm. But then there's something. There's an artist, and what are they doing? Well, I don't know. They're channeling something. They're about something that they might not even know what it is. And maybe they never know what it is, but they have some quality that they need to express. And trying to get to know them and feel that, and then see where we overlap as human beings in terms of our own creativity and approach to what we're doing.
1: Well, so as I was thinking about this, I'm like, oh, goodness, if I had one idea for a song, what would that be? So it was this. I was interviewed on a friend's podcast recently. His name's Patrick Chappelle. And he was like, any life advice or something? Like, oh, brother, I'm not good at this. And I said, set the bar low. And, you know, he found it funnier than I thought he would. And I was like, I really kind of mean it. And where this comes from is I had this friend. And listen, I'm going to tell you a sort of sad story. But I don't want this to be a sad story. Okay, I don't think.
2: Okay.
1: But I have a friend. Who died with me suddenly. We were actually working on renovating my kitchen. We were demolishing my kitchen before some contractors were getting to work. He died of a heart attack. Justin Lipscomb, rest in peace. Anyway, he was 39, had a wife and three kids, and, you know, best friend. That has colored my life since then. I mean, this was 6 years ago. But I spoke at his funeral, and I said something that has been repeated back to me several times, to my surprise, because it kind of just came out as I was writing this for his eulogy. And I said, you know, Justin was never inspired to, like, climb the corporate ladder or, like, aspire to career success. And thank God that he didn't, because nobody cares at your funeral if you were salesman of the month. And it's, you know, it's something that I think of often when I'm like, well, what's sort of the next thing? You're like, you know what? It's pretty good to just sort of for it to be good enough, which I think is hard for all of us to hear from time to time. Anyway, heavy story, but I do think there's something in there about contentment that I think everybody could identify with, and I'd love to play with that idea. What do you think?
2: That's good. My brain went two places. Number one, I thought you were suggesting set the bar low as a title, which
1: could be.
0: Then, as a woman, I understand that one.
1: Okay.
2: But now I'm hearing pretty good is good enough, or calling it good enough.
0: I mean, that's a great title. Pretty good is good enough. We love wordplay.
2: Yeah, yeah.
0: I was also thinking it could be like, we could have like another little meaning, like life ain't pretty, but it's pretty good, you know, and that's good enough, or something, you know, where we're playing with that, playing with the words, you know?
1: I like that. Well, the other sort of, I don't know what you'd call this, but sort of almost like a couplet in my mind that came to me this morning on my run was, you know, if pretty good's good enough, mm-hmm. You know, it was never going to be enough anyway. That like, you know how it is. It's like we all spend all the money we make. Most of us, you know, it's like, and you make more money and you just find a way to spend all of it. And even if it's not money, it's whatever.
2: Repeat that idea again, just the same way you did it, just so I understand.
1: Pretty good is good enough, and it was never going to be enough anyway. The sort of implication there is like, whatever you're shooting for, it was whatever it was, success or whatever.
2: Like enough doesn't exist.
1: Yeah, it's never going to be enough.
0: Yeah.
1: Well, I mean, we see it all the time with people, you know, you're shooting for the stars.

0: stars, and you end up on top and realize it's kind of lonely up there, or it's not at all what you thought, or the striving was actually the thing that was giving you life.
1: That's a complicated thought. And
0: agreed.
1: My first instinct would be, if we could bring that out, that would be definitely verse territory, because because it's complicated.
0: Okay.
1: And that's just, it doesn't mean that also that there's not a million ways to approach a song and that you can be as deep as you want on the chorus. But to me, I'm always like, how do I distill a chorus is so, not, I don't even want to talk about simple, but that just speaks to me.
2: There's nothing wrong with simple.
1: Yeah. And it's about simplicity, but it's also about, hitting me on a level that's just feeling rather than discursing, I guess, and leave discursive ideas for the
2: verse.
1: Because
2: we got like the cute wordplay, but how do we make it like hit on an emotional level for people? Is that kind of what you're saying?
1: Yeah. And maybe these ideas, or if we could get to if there's a verse, or we just mess around with the how, what is that melody for, you know?
2: You want to start just scrambled eggs
1: downloading? Here we go. Now I feel like, now I really feel like a camera's on, where in the writing room, I don't feel like there is a camera of people's eyeballs, you know, but I'm pretending like there aren't people.
0: Well, we have to
1: driving
0: pretend.
1: In their cars right now.
0: But they are.
1: They are.
0: You're listening to Luke Dick and Melody Walker co-write a song, by the way. You are listening to This Is Nashville. Not to break the moment, but let's find a tune in here.
2: You guys feeling the danger yet?
1: I don't know. Here we go. You know,

0: know. That's like kind of.
1: I don't hate that. Let's go with it. It's got a little John Hartford to it. Yeah. I like it.
2: John Hartford. Okay.
3: Pretty good, good enough. If you bone out dying, pretty good's good enough. If you only know damn, pretty good's good enough.
0: Maybe you switch on that back half to go.
1: Yeah.
0: Down and down to down and down. Pretty good enough. Good enough. Like
2: see.
0: You kind of tag the.
1: What
0: end
1: if that like third line goes into like, you know, life ain't pretty, but it's pretty dang good.
0: Yeah.
1: Dang, we're not. Well, we can't do the GD, but I think we can do the GD, right? That's one of the seven words.
2: We'll have to put an explicit on this, yes.
1: Okay.

0: nerve.
1: I was looking for a nerf rhyme.
0: Love. The classic, enough and love.
1: Yeah, yeah.
0: But you know?
1: Life's pretty, something was it, don't put a, pull the pretty little stuff, I'm pretty good enough. I don't know, we're just playing here,
2: that's
1: right?
2: That's what we're doing.
0: Or like, life ain't pretty, but it's pretty good stuff.
1: Oh.
0: You know, pretty good stuff.
1: Ain't pretty.
2: Do you sometimes lay in words, it's just like, listen, we'll come back to that, yes. But let's just stuff it right now.
0: Yeah, let's stuff it. Let's stuff it and keep moving, and we can go back and change it if we hate it.
1: Yeah, that's right. Life ain't pretty,
0: but it's pretty good stuff.
1: Yeah, but it's pretty good stuff.
0: I like that.
1: Life ain't pretty, but it's pretty good stuff. What's the tag again?
0: Pretty good
2: is pretty is good enough.
1: Turns out pretty good, little good enough. Okay, all right. All right, I forgot everything that we just did, so everybody's going to have to remind me what we did.
0: Oh, wait, yeah.
2: You know, the tune, do you find that, do words typically come first and then you find a melody for them?
1: No, sometimes there's a melody, and then I find that that's the most difficult thing, though. If it's like, it feels like some kind of puzzle torture device if the melody's there.
0: Oh, that's this whole thing.
1: Uh-huh.
2: You're saying because the melody could match.
0: We're not even in the bad place yet.
2: The melody could match the words easier than the words. Like if a melody's set, then you try to put words in it. Well, brother.
1: A word has its own rhythm and rhyme already built in. So I feel like it's easier if there's an idea there or that just kind of fits in to the a melody that falls out of word.
0: Okay, but
1: pretty good enough.
0: It could be a shorter phrase.
2: I'm writing furiously.
1: Good.
2: So,
1: Do we have a Grammy yet? Did we win a Grammy yet?
0: It's good to have a scribe, though.
2: It's good to have a scribe. I'm probably not the right person to be the scribe, but I'm scribing.
0: Yeah.
2: So your mind naturally takes this to potentially like a chorus of a song, right?
1: Yeah.
0: Okay.
1: Yeah.
2: And then it would be, so this would be a chorus that then one works out a verse. Do you want to play that progression through several times so we sort of nail down those words? And then we'll probably take our first break.
1: Yeah, pretty good.

0: Yeah.
1: Yeah. Oh, come on now.
2: There he goes.
0: Isn't that what it did? Pretty,
1: yeah,
0: pretty good.
1: Yeah,
0: well,
1: like
0: that was just the end.
1: Pretty, I didn't know you were a singer, Blake.
2: Maybe pretty good's just good enough.
0: Pretty good's just good enough.
2: Uh-huh.
0: Yeah. I actually didn't think through the fact that I might have to sing today, but here we are.
2: Here we go.
0: All right.
1: Hey, also, like, I love this idea I heard about on, I'd like to say it was like in therapy or like in a book. It was on TikTok. But this idea of affirmations, not affirmations. And it's like that you're not like gaslighting yourself, but like pretty good is good enough. You're like, hey, what if pretty good was good enough?
2: Yeah.
1: What if it was?
2: Yeah.
1: It's
2: I don't
1: open your mind to the idea.
2: I'm shy away against defining, this is the key to life.
1: And it's less preachy that way because you're like, hey, what if? It just opens your mind and somehow that kind of gets around. There's science behind it.
0: Oh, I love that.
1: You can't disprove it in your mind because it's just a if.
2: So if pretty good's good enough, if it bomb,
1: or like what if pretty good was good enough?
2: Do
1: you
2: at the
1: think
2: end.
1: That you could be happy with, you know, this and that?
2: So are we switching up the chorus?
1: Like
2: idea?
1: It could be like a little different phrasing. I'm just putting that out there.
0: All right, this is great. We're gonna workshop that for just a moment while we take our first break. I'm Blake Farmer. This is Nashville. Our guests are Luke Dick and Melody Walker, and we're writing a song, so stay with us. This is Nashville.
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4: Hi, I'm Kelly Wahlberg from Donelson. When I think of quintessential Nashville, I think of neighbors helping neighbors after emergencies and disasters.
0: Yeah, the show's starting. I'm Blake Farmer, and this is Nashville. We got some intro music over here. Luke Dick on the guitar. Melody Walker, we're writing a song right now, and I think it's called Pretty Good's Good Enough. We left off, and we're sort of working on this chorus. Why are we doing this, you ask? Well, it's songwriter week, and we thought no better way to show you the art of the co-write, which is how songs get written here in Nashville, than to have one live on air. And Melody Walker and Luke Dick said yes, and now the pressure's on. But no pressure.
1: This is crazy.
0: But all right, here we go. So let's go through this chorus that we're workshopping, because I think we've got sort of the end of these lines. This pretty good is good enough. Pretty good's good enough. Something life ain't pretty.
1: It's pretty good stuff.
0: But it's pretty good stuff. What if pretty good was good enough?
1: Or no. Pretty good is good enough. I think maybe it's the statement is at the end. Pretty good is good enough.
0: Yeah, pretty good is good enough.
1: But like, okay. I was thinking it could start with the if statement, the rhetorical question. I love a rhetorical question for us.
2: I was just thinking about that, and then it stumps me for the second line. Uh-huh. So I guess just for the listeners out there, the option on the chorus is, you know, the first idea was, pretty good's good enough if it bomb, bomb, bomb. Pretty good, good enough if it bomb, down. If it down, down, down, down, down, down, down. Pretty good, that's good enough. But then now this other second B idea.
1: It would be cool if we play with the phrasing a little more. Like, here, will you play the changes video? One,

0: great.
1: You
0: done.
1: Like it?
0: Done. Let's Chorus, get, let's get done. Some coffee.
2: Coffee?
1: Uh-huh. I got some coffee. That's the only way this
2: get,
1: happens.
2: Get some coffee over here. All right, so what needs to be that sort of pretty good's good enough, yada, yada? Oh, I'm typing it here. So
1: okay, cool.
2: I moved from... The yellow legal pad was not for me. The typing fingers are better. I hate to have a laptop open. I know it kind of messes the vibe up.
0: Are you working on notes right
2: yeah,
0: now?
2: Yeah, I am.
0: Share the note so that I can see you're working.
2: This is how it works. So I share with you. I'll collaborate and I can invite you just through our texts, right?
0: Yep.
1: Oh, yeah. Will you do that?
2: Okay, yeah.
1: I think I might have to come out of airplane mode. So
2: I think it's okay.
0: Oh, yeah, we got to come out of airplane
2: mode. If your phone rings, not the end of the world.
1: Okay, hopefully
2: all right.
1: This is fine. I think you got my number in your recent.
2: I do. Melody Walker,
1: it's
2: Luke
1: the 925
2: Dick.
1: 925 number.
2: What's going on here? I won't share your numbers here on the air, though. Yeah. I mean, if people need them, you know.
0: I wonder, call me. Are people having a good time out there in their car right now?
2: We don't know for sure.
0: Honk if you're having a good time.
1: I think they're having a pretty good enough time.
2: Good enough. Good.
1: I bet that they have a lot of better ideas than us. That's kind of what I've been thinking. I'm like, oh, man, they're probably like writing this song so much better in their heads.
2: Well, listen, apparently the YouTube chat is loving the show so far. You got an idea in the YouTube chat of this.
0: Then
2: leave it for
0: this
2: us, okay?
0: Just what I mean.
2: It's youtube.com/@WPLN. You can watch what's going on. I don't know if you saw, but pretty good is good enough is on your phone.
0: I'm just feeling like this is just so like me as a person. I just know there's some young surly Kerouacian out there going, these idiots.
2: Kerouacian. You
0: know, these idiots.
1: But listen, like something I think that we all know here working in this town, doing what we're doing at a professional level is what's interesting, I think, to the inside baseball musicians, songwriters, is not necessarily what's interesting to the audience and what is, you know, catchy and complex enough. Like our level of complexity that we would probably prefer for inside baseball is just so much higher.
0: Mm.
1: And so understanding how to distill your ideas down, but hopefully have them still not be, you know, the most low hanging fruit. That's the balance we're going for.
2: All right, so pretty good is good enough if it, I think we need to sort of, do we feel like we need to finish that in that chorus? Pretty good's good enough if it's something, I mean, it seemed like that's where, Luke, you were leaning kind of.
0: Say that again.
2: There's something more. Pretty good's good enough if it's on
0: time. She had a, like, okay. I like the way that you did it too.
1: You like
0: and it,
1: that?
0: Like it, yeah, it felt like.
1: Did I win?
0: I'm gonna.
1: This round.
0: Well, yeah.
1: It's what's best for the song, right? That's what we're always trying to go for. It's like hopefully there's
2: Talk
1: not too
2: about
1: much
2: that.
1: Ego.
2: Service of the song.
0: There's a service of the song, but we could honestly chew this for. We could chew this part. Usually, a chorus. I'm gonna chew on for an hour,
1: right.
0: 2 hours,
2: totally.
0: And you know, if we could just also just moving the process along, there's something valuable of what we call renting a line.
2: Ooh.
0: We're going to rent that for now and move on to the verse if you're stumped.
1: Don't got to buy
2: yes.
1: it.
0: No.
1: We can just rent
2: the
1: I
2: line.
1: Like that.
2: Don't have to
1: That's
2: buy
1: great.
2: It.
1: But also, you know, a great line that I learned when I first started co-writing in town is, you know, if you're really not feeling a line that somebody, you know, an idea that somebody's brought in a co-write, it can be so awkward. You're like, how do I tell people I hate their, how do I reject it? And you can just say, I think we can beat it.
2: Ooh.
1: And that line is just magic to me. It's just gold because it's so positive.
2: Yeah.
1: And it says, I believe in us to come up with yet another idea that's even better than that one. And it's, you know, it just keeps things moving forward.
0: You know, I feel like the art of no is something that's really delicate in a songwriting room. Mm-hmm. And so I honestly don't even say that. I'm always just, if I can't beat it, if I'm sitting there and I'm like, I don't like that yet and why, and I don't know if I can suggest, I wish it were more like this or come up with something. And if people go, oh, then great. If they don't do anything, then I'm like, oh, I guess this is a committee thing anyway, and you have to be committed to the committee.
1: It's always better if you have another idea.
0: Yeah,
1: if you can keep moving
0: better.
1: It forward with more ideas.
0: Love
1: and if
0: that.
1: You don't have something to say, better to not throw a wrench in it. But if it's really on your heart that you're like, I just don't think we've dug into this enough and I think we can keep brainstorming, then you can say, I think we can beat it.
0: You know, there's other thing, Blake, before we'll get into this course again. But what I want to say is that, especially if it's like your idea and you're like, oh man, I really had this idea. And so then there's a little bit more weight to what you're saying. to me, or the artists. Sure. Yeah, there's more, or the artists who have the idea. But if I come in with a, like a fully sketched verse or something, even maybe if there's an artist in there, I will be like, this was the vision. Then you need to not be precious about the vision too, because I mean, you know, in 5 years down the road, are you really going to be worried about this vision? Usually 99% of the time, no.
1: But that's like hard one though, because it's so hard to figure out what is worth fighting for in the moment and what's not. And that's true for making records.
0: So we're going to lean on your, vision right here. So hit the, you remember this?
1: Yeah.
0: Wait, I'm too.
1: What if

0: All right.
1: Blake on the harmonies.
0: I like,
1: come on.
0: Listen, he's Church of Christ, okay? So, I like that. So, what if Pretty Good was good enough? Pretty Good is good enough? Was good? What if Pretty Good
2: is
0: good enough?
2: Yeah, it wouldn't be was.
1: Was.
0: What
1: yeah,
0: pretty
1: what
0: good's pretty good enough. Pretty good is good enough.
1: Kinda. Yeah, pretty good is good enough. Yeah.
0: Life ain't pretty, but it's pretty good stuff.
2: Pretty
0: good is good enough.
2: Yeah,
0: that's
2: yeah,
0: cool.
2: Yeah.
0: Okay. Listen, let's, you know, a little more than renting. We've got a long-term lease with that. Yeah, but, all right, good.
1: Yeah.
0: All right, so verse ideas. Where
2: I don't know.
0: Where does your head? Where do you want to go with
1: guys,
0: the verse?
1: By
0: the
1: way, you guys were actually talking about a thing earlier.
0: Really?
1: Yeah.
0: Really?
1: Yeah. The idea that I heard us put a pin in was, you know, some people are like striving and striving, and it's never enough.
2: Oh, that's
1: and
2: right.
1: Like that idea of like the contrast of like, hey, but what if the chorus was the solution to that?
2: I went so corny and simple just now. I was just like, you know, like this idea of heartbreak, you know, but then the flowers are still blooming or something like that. Now this, again, we're going to move this along, but you know, I had a pretty girl in a little pretty town, and she comes on down, down, and my heart got broke, but the flowers down, and the flowers still coming up out of the ground, whatever. That's totally not a form, what I just did. I'm just like sort of sketching of like these lines that might be kitschy or whatever. But could is again
1: like someone who was looking for the bigger, better deal always, and then they realized that they were being stupid.
2: And sometimes you just like slip into what you know, what how would John Prine write this? You know,
1: I'm
2: like,
1: always asking myself that.
0: Simply, probably.
2: Yeah. And I was just playing on the word pretty, and I don't even know if that's necessary, right? But we're making a
0: but
2: thing.
0: But we thought, yeah, I mean, might as well. We don't have that much time, so, you know, first idea,
1: you're either
0: going
1: to not repeat a song or word ever again in a whole song, or you're going to be like, can we say it 20 times
2: just
1: in the song?
2: Hammer it down. And maybe it's verse two. We don't have to do this if we get to verse two in the next 30 minutes, you know?
0: Yeah.
2: I met a pretty girl in a
0: pretty little town.
2: In a pretty little town, yeah.
1: I like this. It's like Shel Silverstein.
2: Yeah,
1: I love it.
2: She hit me all down and she led me around.
0: She held my hand and led me around.
2: I don't know. I'm just riffing.
0: Yeah.
1: Or like I was dragging her heart around because I was looking for the bigger, better deal. She,
0: dragging her
1: heart like I wasn't
0: around.
1: Committing. Right?
2: Well, I think she dumps him, though.
1: Uh-huh. And then she finally stops putting up with it.
2: Yeah.
1: You know?
2: But how do we, can you bring it back, though, in the chorus? Because something
0: pretty good,
2: being
0: good enough.
1: Also, is it shady and mean to be like, she's good enough? I mean, it is a little, it could be a little mean.
2: I couldn't. That's hilarious, isn't it? Like, I just, I settled, you know.
1: The truth is,
2: I'm not that
0: we
2: good
0: all.
2: Looking.
1: The settling is where the happiness is. I think that we all understand this in some
2: ways.
1: I'm
2: not that good looking a guy, you know. This is
1: yeah, I'm thankful somebody settled, honestly.
0: I'm thankful so much. The settle thing is funny because it's so touchy as it's about to come out of your mouth.
2: I met a pretty, pretty girl in a little pretty town. She could have done better if she kept me around.
1: Okay, so it's about her settling for you.
2: Yeah.
1: That makes it less mean.
2: It does
1: I like
2: make it
1: that.
2: Less
1: okay.
2: mean.
1: She could have done better, but she kept me around. You know? And now we got like this happy life.
2: I don't know. How do you tag that, though? Like, we don't say pretty good's pretty good enough at the end of the line.
1: I'm just glad I was good enough. Or something like that. She decided I was good enough.
2: Sure.
1: So we can say good enough, but not the other half.
2: My brain keeps wanting to do the owl rhymes. You see, because
1: okay.
2: I don't know. Let's just say we're in exploration mode. Pretty girl, pretty girl.
1: Didn't know better
2: if
1: she kept me around.
2: Or could you just, let's just pretend like we can repeat the tag 8,000 times. Pretty good is good enough. So move on.
1: Yeah,
2: so it's like
1: pretty good is good enough. Yeah.
2: Okay.
1: I don't hate repeating it a million times.
2: So the rhyme structure is AABB.
0: I see.
2: Yeah.
0: So I met a pretty girl in a pretty little town. She could have done better, but she kept me around.
2: Pretty good enough.
0: Good enough. Oh, in other words, you need something that rhymes with uff.
2: Mm-hmm. That's right.
0: To
1: it could be love this time.
2: Yeah. Oh, wow. There's an opportunity right there in the love line. It is.
1: Yeah.
2: Pretty good love. Pretty good is good enough.
1: Or we make pretty good love. We make pretty good love. Pretty good is good enough.
2: Yeah.
1: Pretty good sex into it.
0: All right, sorry, folks, if they're little ears, but you know what? I think they can handle it. By the way, this is Blake Farmer. This is Nashville. Luke Dick, Melody Walker. We're writing a song, y'all, and that's what's happening live on the air. So maybe we go through this first.
2: Let's see. I got to bring up my note so I can.
1: Is it a pretty girl in a pretty little town?
0: She could have done better if she kept me around.
2: We got a cute family, make pretty good love. Pretty good is good enough. What do we got? We got pretty good kids, make pretty good love.
1: Is it weird to have those two things in the same line?
0: It's like,
2: We had pretty good kids from making pretty good love.
0: I think we don't want to do that. Yeah.
2: Pretty good kids and a pretty and
1: or like
2: a,
1: pretty little family.
0: Pretty little family.
1: Or like, that's, we got pretty little.
2: That word just kind of just.
1: Home. Got a pretty little home, make pretty good love.
2: Oh, there we go.
1: Pretty little home, that's make good. Pretty good that's love. Good. Pretty good is pretty good, is good fair. Enough.
2: There we go.
1: Yeah. Okay, we're doing it.
0: We got
1: yeah.
0: a pretty you little guys, home.
1: I didn't know if this was going to work, but
0: and make pretty good love. Oh, now you're seeing it maybe happen. All right, so maybe we go through this verse.
2: Yeah, yeah. I'm going to do just a little intro, right?
0: Love that.

0: Oh, it was fun.
1: All right. Listen, that's V1 and the chorus. We may even get to something else. We'll see. But it seems like the right moment to take our last break. I'm Blake Farmer. This is Nashville. Melody Walker, Luke Dick. We're writing a song. It's songwriting week. And this is The Art of the Co-Write. Stay with us.
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3: On the next Fresh Air, over 40,000 people a year die from gunshots in the U.S. It's the leading cause of death for children. Recent Supreme Court decisions demonstrate we're getting fewer laws regulating guns, not more. We'll speak with New York Times reporter Mike McIntyre about why this is. His new book is called Ricochet, Guns, Greed, and the American Way of Violence. 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
1: I'm Blake Farmer. This is Nashville. We are we're writing a song. This is The Art of the Co-Write. It's songwriting week. And what is songwriting week, you ask? It's a thing that we're doing. We had Alice Randall on yesterday for a beautiful interview. And today we've invited some of the I don't know what they are the most of, but they are songwriters who have written many songs.
4: And superlative.
1: We would play those songs, but we don't want to mess up our ears right now. We have Melody Walker, we have Luke Dick, and we are writing a song that I think we're calling Pretty Good Is Good Enough. We're now on a second verse is what we need. We've got should we run through this just for those who are just tuning in? A verse one and the chorus.
4: Let's
1: and
4: then not deprive them.
1: All right.
4: Yeah.
5: Okay,
4: should we start with the chorus? I think start with the chorus idea.
5: It could be.
4: I think so.
1: All right.
4: Let's pretend like we're going to change the form a little bit. We're going to start with the chorus, okay? Mm-hmm. And then hit verse one and then hit the chorus.
1: Sounds good.
4: Again.
5: All right. Whoa.

0: missing a chord. And all he
1: did, and
0: I'm missing a cool one. I don't know.
2: Two to the five.
0: I don't know if it's two.
2: Oh, we can. It's a very rootsy vibe.
0: How about four to the five? Okay, so this Nashville number system, everybody. There's the one.
3: Which is a G right
0: which
3: now.
0: Which is a G right now. So if you go to the four, it's like blues. That's four. And then 5-4-1. All right, look that up.

0: something?
1: Is this just a rejoice, or is it a word in there?
2: I think that oohs are underrated. I think having a wordless chorus, you know, it's any language.
3: I think of one of my favorite bands is Dawes. One of their biggest song is like one line, and then just
2: love.
3: Basically oohing. Mm-hmm. You know.
1: Okay, let's say
3: when my time comes. So
2: okay, you know. But could we put a pin in? Like post-chorus action? Like, would this be like a post-chorus?
1: I feel like it's more like a bridge.
2: Oh, okay.
1: Like, if we start with the chorus, then do a verse one, then do another chorus, then it's almost like, do you do a verse again? Or do you do a
2: I don't know whether it starts with the chorus yet, personally, as well. And I feel like that's an arrangement choice.
1: Uh-huh.
2: Anyone could record it any old way, but I think it also...
3: Oh, you don't have to decide that now.
2: We're saying the pretty so much. You don't have to decide that now. So I just feel like we could...
1: What you do have to decide, though...
2: The length.
1: Yes, the length of the song.
2: The pacing. Mm-hmm. Mm-hmm. I wouldn't want to necessarily rely on it starting on the chorus, but I could see this as just a short turnaround, woo-hoo-hoo, post-chorus that's catchy that everyone can sing along to, because it is wordy.
3: Mm-hmm.
1: Okay, I'm shifting because I'm looking at these lyrics and I think that the verse one sets up the chorus better than the chorus sets up verse one.
2: I think so too.
1: Uh-huh.
2: I think it starting with the verse is dope and it has all these pretties.
1: Blake,
2: and
1: can
2: then
1: you move
2: into,
1: that verse
3: yeah,
1: one?
3: Yeah, I'm moving it up. We're in a shared note, by the way. This is how it works, folks, in the co-write. We're in the notes app and we're sharing it.
2: Mm-hmm. And I thought we should just talk about how we think about subsequent verses. How we think about a verse two or a verse three. Should there be a verse three? You know, getting into the bridge is like skipping ahead to like varsity level, you know, because does it need a bridge? Arguable.
3: We don't know. What is a bridge?
1: I think that's the bridge. That sounds good.
2: A little hillbilly situation, I think, would be really fun.
3: Yeah.
1: I think, okay. So V2, like just based on what is happening in the first, I want it to feel as simple as the first verse, but be in new territory.
2: Okay. It also, I think... We said life ain't pretty, but it's pretty good stuff. I think we need to maybe back that up and have just a little bit of conflict.
1: Yeah.
3: Sure, life ain't
2: a little
3: pretty.
2: Bit of hard stuff.
3: Well, a word
2: happening.
3: That Liv Lombardi is suggesting over Slack here is that, you know, there's the word tough rhymes with enough. And it could probably work.
1: She's
3: in there
1: just trying
3: somewhere.
1: To get in tough. On this deal. She wants part of this copyright.
2: Conflict and tough. I just don't see the connection.
3: Conflict. Yeah. All right. So we need some conflict in verse two. You're saying.
2: Yeah. And I think tough is a great word. We should.
3: Well, how do we put that in there?
2: I'm also getting a big head about the song already. By the way, like this, I'm at the place in the co-write where I'm like this song's gonna rule the world. It's gonna be a country radio hit, and everyone's gonna want it. And we're out here. We're on the radio in Nashville. You never. Know who could hear it and want to record it, and then we have to donate all the proceeds to public radio? That's my question.
3: Wow, you know, nothing was signed on the way in here, so listen, we'll see.
1: I was thinking about signing you to a deal, Blake. I'm gonna need your publishing right now.
3: Yeah, talk to my manager. That's a joke. Don't have one. All right. So, you know, there's some ideas in here, like of course, we've sort of talking about relationship is where the enough, the pretty good is. You know, if you went somewhere else, like more like you obviously wouldn't use something like a career, but like,
2: well, you were talking
3: success,
2: about career. Sure.
3: You know, lonely at the top, like there could be something in there that's like, you know,
2: fame has its drawbacks.
3: Yeah.
2: You know?
1: But this person is not famous in this song.
3: I agree. Right. The person from verse one is not famous. You're right.
1: Yes. So, like,
2: could it be like knew about a guy who got famous and it wasn't all it was cracked up to be, or something like that? Like, so glad I chose this
1: person.
2: Life.
1: I feel like this person has had some pain, so let's, like,
3: pain.
1: And is there, can we do the trick again where, you know, I've had a pretty down pretty good heartbreaks,
3: had a pretty,
1: you know,
3: pretty tough, you know,
1: I had a pretty, pretty hard heartbreak.
2: We can put it in a different spot too. It's like I don't know. I mean, like, we already have a love story, so I wouldn't want to destroy that love story. So I do think going more toward a job zone will be good, and that's also like true to your friend who you were talking about earlier. But Also, if you have any Easter eggs that were like actual details that you thought would fit in this from your friend's life, just to have a little more of a piece of him in it, I'm totally open to that.
3: Yeah, that would be beautiful.
2: If you can think of a conflict that that he had that was relevant, you know, that would kind of fit in the song. Obviously, this is pretty light. We're keeping it
3: pretty light,
2: keeping it light and open. It's
3: pretty light,
2: but that doesn't mean that it can't have just little Easter eggs that are kind of remind you, you know, of who originally inspired the song.
3: Yeah, I the other things that I had written down were sort of more like I think we veered away from them, but it was I was even thinking about like name checking songs, sort of like if you really lived like you were dying, like, you know, maybe you wouldn't be trying to get all you can get. Because when our time comes,
2: bars written down.
3: We'll be measured by our chums for the promises we kept. It feels a little too serious for this. But I'm thinking that's sort of where my head goes.
2: I don't think job is out of the question for this because we're talking about a life well lived.
1: And I can't tell whether to, like, you know, like always, and we're going fast here. So
3: understood.
1: You know, I'm inclined to. I'm inclined to go ahead and rent, but it's like so simple, and like to find a simple language, you know, I've had pretty good knockdowns or something like that. You know, I've had a pretty good knockdowns. I've had a and it's sounding around. We're doing the out.
2: You
1: want to
2: keep
1: again.
2: The out again?
1: Yeah, I didn't mean to do that, but that's what I have.
2: Well, I want to get away from it if we want some more fresh fodder potentially.
1: But then again, I mean, hip hop just hammers because this is pretty much a hip hop song, right?
2: Totally. That's our wheelhouse, you know, so we're known for.
3: I'm Blake Farmer. This is Nashville. We've got Luke Dick, Melody Walker wrapping up this song. We've got about, I don't know, probably 5 minutes to wrap this up, and then we'll play it in the end, which here's the thing. We're not going to finish this sucker, right? Okay. We knew that going in here.
2: Yeah.
3: And we feel good about where we've gone. It's pretty good.
1: It's pretty good.
3: Pretty good. Pretty good. Pretty good enough.
1: That is. I feel like that is a great bar to set for this day.
2: It's like, it's so meta that that's the title we came up with, because it actually is like, hey, we're maybe not going for great, but we're going for pretty good.
1: It's pretty good.
2: It's very meta. The whole thing.
1: It's a pretty decent song.
3: That's why you don't have to even apologize for it. You're like, listen, dude, listen to the song. Pretty good's good enough.
1: That's right. That's right. And we just go get tacos and maybe we come back and do it.
3: I like the thought. Well,
2: we could leave it here and we could just wrap up and talk.
3: Well,
2: you know,
3: let's run through this verse one, the chorus, and then see if some spirit happens in the little
1: Okay.
3: And then I have a few questions and have many more, but so we'll see what we can get to about this process we've just done. But let's pretty good's good enough, at least a verse one and chorus. Here we go.
2: I have left a 3-hour co-write, which is a verse one and chorus, and that is considered you've got the workings of a song and you know whether it works or not, you know?
3: All right.
1: So, well, here's the intro.

0: right. People are applauding. People are applauding. We may be in a soundproof room, but there's applause happening. I'm looking at it. Liv, Mary, you're going after it.
1: For what it's worth, I actually love this. I think it's so good.
0: Well, Melody Walker, Luke Dicker in here. So tell, like you said, you could be in a three-hour co-write, which they're usually about a three-hour session, right? And you're not even expecting to finish a song right then and there, Melody?
1: Maybe not. Yeah, a lot of times if you can really hone in and get a great verse structure, chorus that works, then you know the rest is just kind of a copy-paste in a way. You know, you have to like make it all work.
0: But is that kind of the hard part where you're like, okay, now we got to hone this idea and then take it somewhere?
1: Mm-hmm.
0: Does it need, Luke, does it need to go somewhere, you know, kind of be... You clever. Know,
2: I feel like my high bar is that when I listen back to this demo, when I'm done with this song, I want a reason to listen to all the way through chorus three. That means that verse two needs to, like, verse one should come out and blow you away, and it should be depressing to approach verse two.
0: Oh, I see.
2: Because verse one was so good. And then you should top it, right? And it's like, oh, wow, we really went somewhere else. And then if there's another little twist on a pre-chorus or something before chorus three, or there's an outro that feels really good.
0: What makes the meaning of the chorus maybe
2: It's not even
0: different.
2: It just feels amazing, you know? And
1: Different or reframed, sure. Mm-hmm. Yeah.
2: That's, to me, that's the goal. Now, achieving that is, there are lots of songs that I've written that I don't get to chorus three when I'm listening back to the demos. So
0: are you saying that at some point you listen to this and you're like, well, I don't think there's enough there to be worth it? Or might you pick it up something that you worked on 2 years ago and you're like, you know, I got to revisit that?
2: It's not even that so much about revisiting. It is that I've written it, and the demo, usually you're moving fast in the demo as fast as you are in the song. I'm usually producing as I'm going. And so by the time I get to verse three, if nothing new is happening musically, melodically, and you can cut paste the chorus, then to me, you need it. That could be good, but just good enough.
1: You know what, though? Good enough
2: it has done.
1: I don't know if you've listened to the radio, y'all, but, you know, there's a reason that AI can replicate it so well.
0: Wow.
1: And I think that it's up to us as artists to keep pushing ourselves to do something that's superhuman. Not superhuman, just human.
0: But that only a human could do. Well, tell me about that, when do you know that you're done? Because, I mean, boy, you could workshop something, you know, till kingdom come.
2: I feel like there's
1: That's true.
2: I like the pencils down, you know, dimension of like, usually I schedule 4 or 5 hours. And if something's really bugging me about a song later, then I might go back and throw some ideas to the co-writer. A lot of times I'm doing the demos in my own studio. And so something will come up as I'm singing it or as the artist or somebody else is singing. I'm like, what if we try this change? You know, if it's a little phrasing idea or something like that. So.
0: Right.
2: It's never done until it's out anyway.
1: But yeah, time is a crucial factor in all of this, right? It's like almost fermentation or something like that. You know, if you give it time to sit, you even just listen to the demo the next morning with fresh ears, which I've always already forgotten the song that I wrote the day before, and I get to hear it fresh. And usually so many things will become apparent to me, or solutions to things we had just put a pin in, you know, questions that we had about the song. And usually I would say, 8 times out of 10, I go back and listen to the song and I'm like, we wrote that yesterday. Mm. This is awesome.
0: Oh, I love
1: it. And it feels like this little golden treasure that you found.
0: Well, last thing, and we only have 30 seconds or so, but Melody, what is the magic of doing it with someone else? I mean, you've never written with Luke here before. Why? What is it about the energy that brings out something maybe you wouldn't have done?
1: I love it because I'm so sick of my own stuff. You know, it's like I'm sick of all my tropes and my little grooves that I get into. And another person just instantly has a fresh perspective. And it usually kickstarts my juices flowing to do something I've never done before. And then hopefully that's a feedback loop that just keeps going. And you really do create some magical space of possibility in the room.
0: Well, we are grateful that I think the muse was in here. At least the candle was lit. But Melody Walker, Luke Dick, thank you so much for taking the time. We didn't even mention, where to find your all's music, lukedick.org. You can find him, melodywalker.com. Don't forget about Melody's Writer's Kitchen at Inglewood Lounge, hosted most Tuesday nights, including this evening,
1: yeah,
0: correct?
1: I'll be there tonight. Y'all come through, see some, yeah, see right, some songs if you like
0: come
1: that sort
0: it
1: of thing.
0: While I do the credits, Luke, can you just play the chords, the 1-4-5 of this song? Do you have your guitar
2: oh
0: right
2: my
0: there?
2: God, yeah,
0: here we go. I've okay got a
1: musical bit.
0: Well, thank you for tuning in this hour. This is Nashville, is a production of Nashville Public Radio. If you missed yesterday's profile with publisher, professor, author, screenwriter Alice Randall, it was a special one. 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Lindley. 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But you're not hearing that today. This is Nashville. I'm Blake Farmer. Go in peace.
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6: 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Coming up,
13: GLP-1s hold an enormous amount of promise.
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16: Live from NPR News in Washington, I'm Ryland Barton. The U.S. military says Iran launched multiple missiles at American forces in the Middle East. That ends the recent pause in fighting as mediators tried to get both sides back to negotiations. U.S. Central Command says all the missiles were successfully intercepted. It says U.S. forces, quote, remain vigilant at a high state of readiness, and American and Saudi forces struck sites used by Iran-backed militias in Iraq to carry out attacks in recent days. President Trump spoke at the funeral of South Carolina Republican Senator Lindsey Graham today. Trump called Graham a true American original, as NPR's Deepa Shivaram reports.
17: Trump and Graham had an openly hostile relationship when the two were running for president in 2016. But in his eulogy, Trump lauded Graham, who died earlier this month.
18: He went out at the peak of his career, the top of his game, as a legend that every one of us, many of us here today, blessed to know him, and a friend that none of us will ever forget. There was truly nobody like Lindsey Graham.
17: Graham was a staunch advocate for U.S. support for Ukraine and Israel. Before his death, he authored a bill to put energy sanctions on Russia and used the relationship he'd built with Trump to secure White House support for it. Deepa Shivaram, NPR News, the White House.
16: And the Senate took the first step toward passing a Russia sanctions bill tonight. Graham was its chief negotiator. Kentucky Republican Senator Rand Paul released a trove of what he says are diary entries written by Dr. Anthony Fauci during the coronavirus pandemic. Fauci is set to appear in front of Paul's Senate committee tomorrow, as NPR's Ari Daniel explains.
19: In a post on X, Health Secretary Robert F. Kennedy Jr. suggested his office had provided the diaries to Senator Paul, but it's not clear exactly how. Paul did publish a thread on X where he summarized his central accusation of Fauci. He said, quote, "What he wrote privately and what he told the country are two different stories."
16: NPR's Ari Daniel reporting. More than 1,100 workers at AI companies have signed a petition calling on the government to back a global effort to pace the development of AI. NPR's John Ruich reports.
20: The petition says it's not guaranteed that AI will help create a better future. And to realize AI's potential, we may need the option to, quote, "buy time to address emerging risks, develop security measures, and strengthen oversight." Leading AI companies believe they're close to automating AI research, and the petition says it's unclear how much this could accelerate AI progress, with a risk that it accelerates beyond our ability to understand or control the resulting systems. Among the signatories are some of the top scientists and researchers in the field, working at companies including OpenAI, Anthropic, Meta, and Google. John Ruwich, NPR News.
16: Most U.S. stocks rose today after companies reported stronger profits for the spring than expected. This is NPR. Johnson & Johnson has agreed to pay $5.5 billion to settle lawsuits that claim its talc products caused ovarian cancer. The drug maker has been dealing with talc-related lawsuits for years. The McGalloway Project is one of the largest conservation efforts in New England in recent years. Nearly 80,000 acres in the North Woods of western Maine have been protected from development. From Maine Public Radio, Susan Sharon reports.
2: The land surrounding the McGalloway River is heavily forested with lakes and ponds. It's a popular fly fishing and birding destination, but it also supports the region's wood products industry. Mark Berry of the Nature Conservancy in Maine says the project is strategically significant because it's surrounded by 500,000 acres that have previously been conserved.
7: There are a lot of pressures on our forests. So to have such a wild place now secured for future generations is very gratifying.
2: Under the terms of the deal, public access for recreation will continue along with sustainable timber harvesting. But 11,000 acres will also be set aside as a wilderness preserve. For NPR News, I'm Susan Sharon.
16: Kentucky Fried Chicken founder Harlan Sanders' pressure cooker, black bow tie, and dozens of his personal items are up for public auction in Shelbyville, Kentucky. Sanders sold KFC in 1964 to a group of investors, but continued as a brand ambassador. Not up for auction, the 11 herbs and spices that make up KFC's secret original recipe. 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
25: 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I'm Manoush Zomorodi. Today on the show, ideas about addiction and moderation.
26: I think moderation is so important. There are so many things in life that we want a little of, maybe quite a bit of, but not too much of. And, you know, Aristotle obviously had this insight many centuries ago.
25: This is Dhruv Kular. He is a physician at Weill Cornell Medical College, and he would love his patients to live by Aristotle's famous words. It is best to rise from life as from a banquet, neither thirsty nor drunken. But in the modern era,
26: our world is kind of designed for too much these days. It's just inundated with content and food and desire and all sorts of things.
25: For some people, just having access to all these earthly delights makes moderation impossible. Take a woman named Mary, for example.
26: I met Mary last year. She's a middle-aged woman, and she has been struggling with alcohol addiction for decades. She told me that she started drinking when she was 18 years old, and soon after, she could drink something like 18 beers in a sitting and barely even seem buzzed. And Mary tried all sorts of things to try to cut back on her drinking. She entered Alcoholics Anonymous. She used a medication called Antabuse. She tried alcohol rehab, but none of them were effective. And she struggled with alcohol, and it started to really take a toll on many aspects of her life.
25: Then, about a year ago, she was at a bar with a friend who usually also liked to drink a lot.
26: But that evening, Mary noticed that her friend had barely touched her drink. And her friend told her that she started taking Ozempic. And now she could barely bring herself to drink more than two beers at a time. And Mary was really interested in this. She'd always thought of Ozempic as kind of a obesity medicine or diabetes medicine. And she was wondering, you know, what did it have to do with drinking? And as it happened, the next day she saw this advertisement on Facebook that there was a clinical trial nearby that was studying whether Ozempic or semaglutide could help people with alcohol addiction. So Mary enrolls in the trial, and every week the researchers blindfold her and they inject her with the medication. It's either placebo or it's semaglutide or Ozempic. And within weeks, she notices that she doesn't really like to drink beer anymore. And this is something that she's been doing for decades. She switches to white wine, and then after that, she just stops drinking altogether. And what she told me was that Ozempic really got rid of not just the food noise in her head, which is what a lot of people describe, mm-hmm. but what happened for her was it took out alcohol noise. And so she was had been ruminating about alcohol for most of her life, you know, where to drink, how much to drink, how not to drink. And all of a sudden that seemed to vanish. And she told me that she could finally start to think about other things in her life because alcohol wasn't really an issue anymore. And she made a lot of changes. She started exercising. She really improved her diet. She'd been having marital problems for years and always kind of thought about whether to end that relationship and suddenly did when she started on Ozempic during this trial. You know, in Mary's case, she also experienced pretty significant reduction in her appetite. And so there were days where she was eating, you know, 300, 400, 500 calories a day. And she lost 55 pounds in just 5 months.
0: Oh my gosh.
26: And she ended up having to come off the medication.

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1: Now we talk about it. Now, a class of drugs, GLP-1s, promises to change how we understand and treat addiction. But is it really a silver bullet? Today on the show, ideas about the brain, addiction, and empathy, how medical breakthroughs are revealing more about how the mind responds to the modern world, but also why human traits like compassion still play an important role in helping yourself or others who may be struggling with addiction. So back to Dr. Dhruv Kular, who points out that it has been more than 20 years since the FDA last approved a medication for alcohol use disorder. GLP-1s give him and many physicians hope that a new era in treatment is just beginning.
2: Stories like Neri's have led scientists to consider whether these medications could be helpful for all sorts of addictions, from alcohol and cocaine to gambling and compulsive shopping.
1: Here's Dhruv on the TED stage.
2: Research has found that GLP-1s might help people stop smoking, reduce their cravings for opioids, lead them to consume fewer drinks. As one neuroscientist put it, GLP-1s might be telling us that there is some type of universal pathology when it comes to addiction and that they are part of how we fix it. Now, that is a tantalizing prospect, that there's a general purpose key that unlocks the path to moderation. But that's what GLP-1s seem like they could be, moderation molecules. They don't extinguish our desires, but they help us keep them in check. And no one knows exactly why. One possibility is that they modulate what's called the brain's mesolimbic pathway, sometimes referred to as the reward system. Alcohol, nicotine, cocaine, social media, they all increase dopamine release in that pathway. And GLP-1s, they might be limiting the spikes of dopamine. So mice that are on the medications and given cocaine, they have smaller surges of dopamine, but they otherwise seem to maintain adequate amounts of the neurotransmitter. GLP-1s could be calming the water without draining the pool.
1: I mean, I think for normal people hearing that get a shot of Ozempic and you can turn your life around, that seems amazing. But as a physician, what was it about these stories connecting GLP-1 medication to addiction that struck you as so, strange and unprecedented?
2: Well, I think you have to think back about the history of Ozempic, and it was first discovered many years ago. And glucagon-like peptide 1, which is a naturally occurring hormone, that was discovered nearly half a century ago now. And it was always thought to have effects for diabetes and then later weight loss. But the idea that it could modulate the way that people were experiencing the rewards of drugs and other types of behaviors, that is a much more recent discovery. And so this kind of came about because there were just so many stories of people saying that they wanted to drink alcohol less. They didn't want to smoke as much. People who had been taking opioids weren't having the same types of cravings that they had in the past. And, you know, some of that you take as anecdotal evidence. You're not sure exactly what to make of it. But over the past year or two, there has been a good amount of trial work that has shown and is increasingly showing that there are pretty substantial effects here. And it may be that this class of medications will be an important adjunct to people who are struggling with addiction.
1: But we knew that addiction was biological, right? I remember the shift in thinking, like in the 90s, a flip that happened in terms of not blaming people who have addictions, but blaming sort of the way their brains work. What is different about this? And was that wrong?
2: Well, I think, you know, there is still a lot of stigma around addiction. And so people who are struggling with addiction, I think there is a growing recognition that a lot of this is biological, that it's happening even unconsciously, and that people really struggle in ways that, they shouldn't be blamed for what's happening here. But I think there's still a lot of stigma that's preventing people from coming forward when they have an addiction. We have, as you said, made a lot of strides towards recognizing how much of a biological process addiction

0: is. And so we've known that for many decades. Now, what's interesting here is that GLP-1s, they seem to work for many types of addictions, or at least there's the promise that it's working across various types of addictions. So if you think about the medications we've traditionally had to treat opioid use disorder or alcohol use disorder or nicotine use disorder, those are all separate medications, and we think that there's a particular mechanism or pathway through which they're operating. Here, GLP-1s, they seem to be acting across these different types of addictions, which is quite novel and interesting. And the prior thinking had been that they are modulating mostly our desire for food and creating a sense of satiety. Mm-hmm. And now the thinking is that maybe these effects are much broader than we previously thought.
1: So in addition, Dhruv, to being a doctor who sees patients, you do research and you write for the New Yorker magazine. And for that, you talk to scientists who are developing these drugs. Do they know exactly how they work?
0: Some of the ways in which these medications are actually operating are still mysterious. And so, you know, one of the interesting things I came across in my reporting is that it's still kind of a question mark how exactly these medications are even affecting the brain. So, you know, as the medications have become these longer lasting, more powerful medications, it's not even clear exactly how or if they get into the brain. They're supposed to be, you know, in theory, too big to cross the blood-brain barrier, which kind of protects the brain from toxins or drugs or other substances. But what we're seeing from trials that are being published, not only on addiction, but on other types of disorders, they seem to have a number of positive effects.
1: Yeah, I was just seeing that there's research into like the relationship between the gut and the brain as well, that that it's not just the brain that these drugs affect when it comes to eating and addiction, but the conversation that's going on between the intestines and the brain.
0: Yeah, I mean, for a long time, GLP-1s were thought to affect primarily the gut. You know, they have their receptors all over the body, their receptors in the pancreas and the gastrointestinal tract, the brain. Of course, GLP-1s, they stimulate the release of insulin. They slow the passage of food through the stomach. They're signaling to the brain that we are full. So there's a lot of crosstalk between the gut and the brain. And there's some thought that maybe some of what we're seeing, both in terms of addiction, but also other types of conditions, is related to the ways in which the medications are affecting both the gut as well as the brain.
1: In a minute, more with Dr. Dhruv Kular on GLP-1s, how they're changing our ideas about addiction and why they don't work for everyone. Today on the show, the brain, addiction, and empathy. I'm Manoush Zomorodi, and you're listening to the TED Radio Hour from NPR. We'll be right back.
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3: Tennessee's Department of Children's Services has been documenting the improper use of seclusion at the Bean Center for years, and yet they've continued to approve their license to operate.
2: That's John Oliver talking about our investigations with ProPublica into detention centers locking kids in solitary confinement. And I'm criminal justice reporter Paige Flager, bringing you deep dive investigations that you trust here on WPLN News.
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1: It's the TED Radio Hour from NPR. I'm Manoush Zomorodi. Today on the show, the brain, addiction, and empathy. And if there's one class of drugs that has dominated the cultural conversation in the past few years, it's GLP-1s.
5: There's a lot of buzz about weight loss drugs.
6: You think about all the Ozempic and all that stuff.
7: Oh, I love it. I love it.
8: Let them know you've already tried diet and exercise.
9: I didn't want to show up at another party and see all of my friends 20 pounds thinner and just be resentful.
1: Ozempic, Wegovy, Mounjaro. These are the brand names for drugs that were first approved to treat type 2 diabetes, but are also being prescribed for weight loss. And now researchers are studying if they're effective in other unexpected ways.
7: They lower the incidence of cardiac events, even in people without diabetes.
10: Possible brain health benefits of Wegovy and Ozempic
11: could lower the risk of kidney failure, heart problems, stroke, and death.
1: And as we heard earlier, one of the most promising uses for GLP-1s is treatment of addiction. But many physicians, including Dr. Dhruv Kular, warn that it isn't necessarily a cure for all.
12: Like any drug, GLP-1s won't work for everyone. In fact, for some people, these so-called moderation molecules, they could have an alter ego as a desire dampener. Maybe some people lose interest in drugs or alcohol or food because they lose interest in pretty much everything, a condition known as anhedonia. It's also true that addiction is often a lifelong battle. But many people who start on a GLP-1, they come off it within months, whether because of side effects or costs or access. And even people who do manage to stay on the medications might ultimately develop a tolerance to them, such that their cravings for a drug ultimately return. And yet it is hard not to get excited about the potential for GLP-1s to treat addiction when you consider how little progress we have made.
1: I mean, that's what's so, like, kind of bizarre to me, is that I feel like everyone was like, well, let's wait and see, like a year ago, 2 years ago. And now, largely, the medical community has come around. But let's talk about, like, you know, everything has downsides. What are the downsides for GLP-1s, as far as we know now?
0: That's right. So I think the first is that it can be hard for a lot of people to stay on these medications. And that's going to be a problem, whether you're taking this for diabetes or obesity or addiction. Of course, drugs only work if you take them. But at least in some studies, half or more of people come off these medications within a year of starting to take them. And so, of course, that is going to limit how effective they can be if people aren't able to stay on them. Mm. It's also possible that some people experience psychological side effects. Mm-hmm. There have been reports, not a lot of great research yet, but at least reports that people feel kind of a blunted mood or even anhedonia. They're not interested in doing the things that they used to do. You know, the cost is still a huge issue. And so, you know, there are a lot of efforts underway to make these drugs more accessible, more available to people, either through insurance or other programs that are going to mitigate the cost. But at least the sticker price can still be $1,000 or $1,300 a month. And so, as you can imagine, not a lot of people are going to be able to afford that. And finally, I would say, you know, side effects in terms of GI side effects. In clinical trials, they seem to be pretty well tolerated. So maybe 5 or 10% of people have, you know, significant enough GI side effects to come off them. But that is potentially higher in the real world. And one reason that people are coming off the medications.
1: And what about, like, long term? We just don't know, right? Like, some of the side effects may not show up for 5 years, a decade, 20 years.
0: That's possible. You know, these medications have kind of blown up on social media and elsewhere over the past few years, but they have versions of these medications have been around for two decades now. So the first GLP-1 medication came out in 2005, 2006, exenatide. And that had to be taken twice a day, and it didn't have as powerful effects on weight loss. And so it wasn't kind of the phenomenon that these newer GLP-1s have become. But there have been medications or versions of GLP-1s for two decades. And we haven't seen those really concerning side effects that have sometimes cropped up with other medications over the course of 5 or 10 years. And so I think that's not to say that these specific formulations couldn't have other types of side effects, but it does give me some confidence that what we're seeing here is likely to be a more positive story.
1: I mean, that is reassuring in some ways. Like, part of me is like, put me on it now, coach. You know what I mean? Like, what? Why not? If it's going to prevent, you know, all the things that come with, you know, aging, right? Those inflammation-based chronic diseases. But also, like, I heard something recently that gave me pause. So I was at an American Heart Association meeting, and some researchers were talking about using GLP-1s preventively in populations of kids where they don't get enough exercise or eat proper food, or just this idea that obesity and diabetes are hitting younger people at younger and younger ages, school-age children, that maybe if diabetes type 2 is rampant in a population, that this should be used preventively. And that kind of freaked me out. I mean, it was just an idea that was presented, but it sort of made me think, like, oh man, are we once again going for the quick fix without trying to change and create better lives for people generally?
0: I think that's a really important point, especially when it comes to children or adolescents. I mean, you know, it's one thing to commit someone who is in their 50s or 60s to a medication that they're going to need to take for the rest of their life. It's quite different when someone is 10 or 15 or 20 years old. And so I do think it raises a really important set of questions about the treatment model here. You know, is it really the case that people are going to have to be on these medications for the long term, or is there a way to use these GLP-1 medications as a bridge to other types of interventions? You know, I think the other thing that this raises for me is that, of course, as you're saying, it, when a medication is so powerful, it becomes tempting to use it and to kind of not continue to push on the more societal factors that are creating
1: extremes.
0: The epidemic that we're in. You know, we're not potentially addressing, or we're not addressing the root causes of obesity and diabetes and addiction. But it's also the case that we have been trying to do that for decades and not made a lot of progress. And so, you know, in the short term, we should consider how to get it to as many people as possible who could really benefit from them.
1: Where does the conversation for personal responsibility and modulation and finding your own sort of balance between extremes, where does that fit into this conversation?
0: A lot of the challenges that we have, whether it's around our mental health or our physical health, is trying to bring ourselves into greater harmony with our environment. And for some people, that will require medications. For some people, that'll require social supports, therapy. But I think getting to this place where we recognize that moderation is important, but that the modern world is one that facilitates too much, is a really important kind of frame shift, just to think about you know, how we should be engaging with all the delights around us.
1: I mean, with all of this, as you point out in your talk, it makes us rethink sort of assumptions we've made about people's morals or their personality for centuries, that someone is weak-willed or has no discipline, that they can't stop themselves from whatever, drinking, smoking, etc. Do you think that we're being set up for a new chapter, a new like way of thinking about addiction and the way we talk about or treat people who struggle?
0: I think so. I mean, I think because these medications are so widely used, I mean, some of the estimates are that one in every seven, one in every eight people in the United States have been on a GLP-1 medication at some point. So these are millions, tens of millions of people who are using these medications and are seeing the effects of them in their lives. You know, so I think there's going to be a different relationship both towards obesity as well as addiction. And for me, some of this really came home during my reporting for this piece. You know, I underwent an MRI scan. They were showing me photographs of all sorts of things, whether it's Big Macs or, you know, mountains or alcohol like beer, wine, whiskey. And they were basically seeing how my brain reacted to these various images. And afterwards, they showed me, you know, in response to photographs of alcohol, there was very little activity in kind of the relevant centers of my brain. And they compared them to people who are struggling with alcohol use disorder. And those areas just lit up in those people. And it drove home this point that so much of our behaviors downstream of these processes that are happening inside of our brains before we even have an opportunity to make a kind of a reasoned decision about what we're going to do. And so I don't want to say that, you know, our behavior, our will has no role in these conditions. Of course, we need to encourage and help people make decisions that are in line with their health. But I think that needs to be paired with an understanding that a lot of these processes are neurobiological, and shaming people because they have these conditions is not going to be a productive way to go about it.
1: That was Dr. Dhruv Kular. He is a physician at Weill Cornell Medicine in New York City, a health policy researcher, and a writer for The New Yorker magazine. You can see his full talk at TED.com. So what about those who have experience either being addicted themselves or helping people rebuild their lives after addiction? What do they think about GLP-1s and their potential to help treat this serious problem?
13: Some people tend to take something like that and just run it out to the end. This is going to be the cure of addiction. I'm always like, well, settle down. Like, it's a useful tool. Mm-hmm. I think GLP-1s hold an enormous amount of promise. But I do not think that there is a silver bullet for addiction, nor will there be one.
1: This is Eric Zimmer. He's the host of the podcast, The One You Feed, and author of the book, How a Little Becomes a Lot, The Art of Small Changes for a More Meaningful Life. 30 years ago, Eric was addicted to heroin, and he warns us of looking for quick fixes, because while GLP-1s may reduce cravings, addiction, he says, it contains multitudes.
13: You see a lot of people who are depressed have addiction and vice versa. My experience with addiction or my battles with depression is that it's a bunch of different tools put together in the right combination, the right puzzle gets aligned. That is what allows us to get over addiction, to deal with depression better, to make changes in our lives. All of those things I think of as a puzzle. And a puzzle isn't one piece. It's a lot of pieces.
1: Today, Eric coaches people to rebuild their lives in ways that can make it easier for them to be in recovery. And much of his credibility in this community is built on his openness in discussing his own experience with addiction.
13: Like many people, I started experimenting with drugs and alcohol as a teenager, and it was great for a while. I mean, I loved it. It was a real answer to the things that troubled me and bothered me. And as we know with addiction, as that goes on, that ratio starts to change. The enjoyment to problem ratio starts to change. And that's where most people who aren't an addict start to get off the train, because they're like, all right, this really isn't worth it.
1: Mm-hmm.
13: For some reason, the addict, that reward calculation doesn't seem to update very well. And for me, it led into alcohol to marijuana to occasional cocaine to eventually being a full-time heroin addict.
1: What were you like when you were addicted? Were you, I don't know, who were you then? Tell me a little more about what it was like for you.
13: I was a shifting person like many of us are, although, but the sands of addiction are a shift more than the average. I mean, in the beginning, my alcohol and drug use like connected me to the world, and it made the world seem interesting, and I became more creative, and I became more fun to be around, and I liked people more, and all of that. Now, as time went on, what happened with me and my addiction is it just kept shrinking my world until at the end there was just one thing. It was heroin.
1: Mm-hmm.
13: That was it. My entire life oriented around that simple thing. And by the time it ended, I was not much of a person. I weighed 100 pounds. I was jaundiced and yellow from hepatitis C. I had just been arrested and I was sleeping in the back of a van. The prosecutor said I might be going to prison for 50 years. I was broken. I mean, I was a completely a shell of a person. And I wandered into treatment again. It wasn't my first time, but at that point, this one stuck, and it began my journey out of that sort of addiction.
1: Why did this time stick, as it were? Like, what was different this time that finally ended this sort of multi-year roller coaster?
13: I mean, I'd love to point it down to like one thing. Certainly my consequences were worse than they had been, right? I was getting worse as time went on. We get to this point where we really don't want to give it up, because who wants to give up the thing that basically is the most important thing in your life? But then there's another part of you that is recognizes that it's necessary, and that's part of what we need to learn to negotiate. Now, in my case, that felt like my soul being torn apart, because one part of me is screaming that I have to get high, and another part of me is screaming, you cannot do it. And that internal tension and turmoil was really awful. I went into a detox center, which I had done multiple times, basically because I didn't know what to do. So I went to detox. I was like, they'll just at least make me comfortable for a few days. Mm-hmm. It's somewhere to sleep and I can sort of gather myself. And when I was there, they suggested that I go to long-term treatment, at which I first answered, well, no, thank you, which still makes me laugh to this day. But after a little bit, I did say, okay, I will go to your treatment. And so for the first probably 40 days, I was in an inpatient treatment program. And that was really, really valuable for me, because all I really had to do was not leave. That was just don't walk out the door.
14: What did they tell you when you were in treatment then? How did they explain to you why you had become an addict? What was the thinking around addiction? That must have been in the 90s?
13: Mid-90s. The thinking around addiction then was primarily oriented around 12-step recovery. And 12-step recovery and the model of addiction at that point said that it was a disease. But the inconsistent part of that was you're treating that disease with a program of, I would call, psychological and spiritual action. So I think we were in a middle place between the old model of it's a moral failing, there's something wrong with you, into a more modern understanding of like, all right, something's malfunctioning. There's a physical and neurochemical aspect of this that's important. And the treatment, though, was still largely a 12-step treatment.
14: And you found that very effective, right?
13: Oh, it saved my life. And 8 years after I got sober that time, I went back out and started drinking again. And that did not go well. And I ended up back in recovery in a 12-step program, and it saved my life again. So yes, those programs saved my life twice. I also think they're not for everyone. Mm-hmm. There is no the right way for everyone to deal with their addiction, because they're all different. I mean, addiction is sort of a multifactorial thing, right? There's so many things that cause it. There's so many elements in it that you can't narrow it down and go, well, if we just solve that, then you've solved the addiction. I don't think it works that way. I don't think it'll ever work that way.
14: In a minute, more from Eric Zimmer on how he transitioned from being a student of recovery to being a teacher for others. On the show today, the brain, addiction, and empathy. I'm Manoush Zomorodi, and you're listening to the TED Radio Hour from NPR. We'll be right back.
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14: It's the TED Radio Hour from NPR. I'm Manoush Zomorodi. Today on the show, the brain, addiction, and empathy. We were just talking to writer and behavioral coach Eric Zimmer. 30 years ago, Eric was addicted to heroin. He's been clean for decades now, but he still clearly remembers a moment early on when he realized how complicated recovery can be.
13: I think about a story of me about 3 years into recovery, and I bumped into one of my old drug dealers, this guy named Joe. And I would go to Joe's house and I would buy from him. I would get high at his house and we would hang out and we would talk. Joe was incredibly intelligent, one of the smartest people I knew, interesting, fascinating. And we would mostly spend our time talking about what we were going to do once we got off heroin. So 3 years into my recovery, I bump into Joe and I see him and he looks largely the same to me. And I say, Joe, how you doing? And he says, I'm doing better, man. I've been on methadone for a couple years, you know, so I'm not dealing drugs anymore. I'm not shooting up, which is great. I mean, that's a real improvement. But I was 3 years into recovery and I'd put on about 40 pounds. I was in a new career that was interesting and challenging. I had all sorts of new friends. I'd been working on the sort of demons inside my brain that had haunted me. Mm-hmm. And Joe hadn't done any of that stuff. So they took away the what you would think of as the problem, which is shooting up drugs, put him on methadone, which is like a form of an opiate, similar to Suboxone in its way today. Mm-hmm. Now, I don't want to say that what was right for Joe. I have no idea what was right for Joe, but I unquestionably know what was right for me. Mm-hmm. And it was a recovery that looked at all aspects of my life. It looked at my emotions, my thoughts, my career, my physical health, my social life. It took all of that into account. My experience in, you know, I've been around recovery for 30 years, is that if we don't sort of work out a lot of what's going on inside of us, our addictions get very subtle and they get very shifty, right? Mm. You know, first you're snorting crystal meth off a knife in a dive bar bathroom. Now you're drinking two glasses of wine or three glasses of wine and you know the name of the vineyard and it seems better. And then, you know, then it moves on to shopping and I nearly bankrupted myself buying books from Amazon once, what's the now buy now button came into effect, right? They shift over time.
14: So you went from being a student of recovery to being a teacher. And today you work with people to help them understand not just their addictions, but all the sorts of puzzle pieces of who they are as a person. And it seems like there is a growing realization by the experts in this space that actually they need to talk to people who have lived experience, that people who have know exactly what it's like are crucial to these medical, scientific, technological conversations on how to move treatment forward.
13: I think undoubtedly so. We see a lot more peer-based support in all areas, right? Peer-based mental health support has become a big thing where people who have the lived experience are trained in how to support others and they support each other. I think that we see it in a lot of patient groups around medical conditions more and more, where there is peer support built into everything else that's happening. So I do think there is a role for medical experts and specialists. There's a role for medicines, and there is a role for people who understand each other, supporting each other. And all of those, again, make up, you know, the puzzle of what it is.
14: One of the key things you say is that changing your behavior is a skill. It is something you can learn. What have you learned from putting that into practice? And what have people told you works for them?
13: Well, the foundational part of that is that we think when we don't make a change, when we fail at making a change, we think there is something wrong with us. So I was in a call on my community this weekend. We have a monthly meeting, and it's a group of people organized around my podcast, my book, my teachings. And a woman started talking, and then she got very emotional, and she started crying. She said, I have gained and lost weight so many times. It just breaks my heart. And then she went on to sort of say the things that I hear people say. There's just something wrong with me. I guess I'm just not the kind of person that can stick with something. I'm broken. And that way of thinking is really, really detrimental. And so I work really hard with people, and it was the first thing I would do with a coaching client who's trying to change something, is we want to change that idea and paint this as you're not broken. There's not a trait within you that's wrong. You simply haven't learned how to make the change that you want to make, or you haven't learned how to make it stick. The way we talk to ourselves actually really does matter around these things. And I would see this again and again with clients, is they would be going along really well, and then something would happen. They would make a mistake. They would miss a couple days. They would, whatever the thing is. And that's when their brain would start going, see, I knew you couldn't do it. You know, you never stick with it.
18: So sad.
13: It is so sad. And what happens, one of the key things we know about motivation is that it goes up when we feel good about ourselves and our chances of success. And it goes down when we feel bad about ourselves and our chances of success. So we have to move from seeing it as something fundamentally wrong with us, as I've said before, a puzzle to be solved.
18: I mean, it reminds me of the AA, I guess, trick, which is like counting the days that you're sober. It's a productive, it's a positive thing. It's small, one thing at a time.
13: Mm-hmm.
18: How do they catch you, though? What do you tell the people if they do screw up?
13: So one of the foundational things I'm teaching people as we're learning to change is self-compassion.
18: Mm.
13: I mean, self-compassion is a great thing to do. It's just great to be in a brain that's nice. But it's also really foundational because part of learning any skill, I just use the word, is you have to learn. And when we are really, really hard on ourselves and we're really down on ourselves, we don't learn, right? We end up with like, I'm such a piece of whatever, and I'm awful, and I'm lazy, and I never do. Instead of what we want to do is go, huh, I wonder what happened there. Why was I doing great for 3 weeks, but this week has completely fallen apart? What happened? What might I do different?
18: Mm.
13: That's just something it doesn't happen overnight, but it is a matter of trying again and again to kind of go, okay, I'm not broken. I can do this, right? I just need to learn how. Too much guilt and shame doesn't do any good. I mean, shame and guilt is one of the driving factors of addiction. It's part of the downward spiral.
18: Mm.
13: Because what happens is when I don't like how I feel, I use. And then when I use, I do something that I don't feel good about, which causes guilt and shame, which is a more uncomfortable emotion. So what do I do with uncomfortable emotions? Well, I use again, and down the spiral goes.
18: We've talked about where attitudes towards addiction have been, how they've changed over the years. And now let's just talk about, where do you think they're going?
13: I think we continue to move towards less and less stigma, and I think we more and more recognize, oh, there's a lot going on here, right? One of the big things that we've learned over the last probably 20 years is that trauma is a huge driver of addiction. There's a standardized test called the Adverse Childhood Experiences Test. The higher you score on that, the likelihood of being an addict goes up dramatically. So we're starting to see the bigger picture, I think, of addiction. And I think that's where ideally the field continues to go, meaning I'm looking at the biology and I'm dealing with that. And that includes not only medicines I might take, the ways in which addiction has shaped my brain, but also the biological things that make me feel better in my body, movement, sleep, eating right. Then we go into the psychological, where we realize, oh, trauma is a real issue. So if you start to heal trauma, that should help. Learning to deal with difficult thoughts, learning to ride out cravings, learning to feel better about ourselves. That's all valuable. And then there's the social element of it, which I think has been 12-step program's greatest contribution, is that done in a community or a group, you have a much better chance of succeeding at anything.
18: Do you still struggle with addiction?
13: I don't think so, no. I tell a story in the book of I'm going to a pharmacy and I'm picking up prescriptions for my mom and I'm bringing them to her every week. And it's only about a month into doing that that I realize that I'm bringing opiates to her.
18: Oh, gosh.
13: 30 years ago, I might have robbed you at gunpoint for what's in that bottle. Now today, not only am I able to not use it, I don't even think about it really. And I don't say that to brag. I say that as a way like, whoa, profound change is really, really possible. I would still refer to myself as an alcoholic or addict because what I believe is that if I were to pick any of those substances up, it would not go well. I also am very active in what I would sort of consider a program of recovery. Not necessarily that I'm talking about addiction, but I take care of my physical health. I take care of my psychological health. I take care of my social needs. I try and connect with people. I'm doing all these things that build this meaningful life that is both wonderful on its own, it helps my depression, and it keeps addiction way out of the picture.
18: That was Eric Zimmer. He is the host of the podcast, The One You Feed, and he is the author of the book, How a Little Becomes a Lot, The Art of Small Changes for a More Meaningful Life. You can see his talk at ted.npr.org. We want to close our show with some ideas about a different kind of addiction. Screen addiction is actually not an official medical diagnosis, but many people use the word addicted to describe how they feel about their phone. Journalist Naima Raza gets it. But she says there are easy steps we can take to make spending time online less alluring.
19: I ask questions for a living to people like Mark Cuban, Neil deGrasse Tyson, Esther Perel, Bill Nye, these masters of their field. And the most surprising answer I heard this year was from two 11-year-olds named Sophie and Dylan. They too are experts in being kids these days. So I asked them, how does time with people on screens feel different than real life?
20: It just makes you feel more like with them when you're on FaceTime.
19: Even more than real life?
20: Yeah, because you're like doing stuff together, like you're playing Roblox together. Because now in days when you're with them, everyone's just on their phones.
19: Sophie's pointing out a profound paradox. When we are together physically, we are each alone on our phones. But when we're in our phones, that's when we can be together. The best way to not be distracted by your device? Just get inside of it. Now, these 11-year-olds are not talking about some distant, anxious generation. They're talking about each of us. They're definitely talking about me and about a world that's increasingly driven by machines. So I stumbled upon an extreme metaphor for what this could look like. And it's this guy who's locked in a Waymo and it's driving him in circles. So he calls customer service and finds out he's not the only one trapped.
21: Working with the situation of the vehicle. If you have your app pulled up, I need you to tap My Trip in the lower left corner of your app.
22: Can't you just do it? You should be able to handle it. Take over the car. You don't need my phone.
21: I don't have an option.
19: It is sexy to think that the tech apocalypse is Arnold Schwarzenegger in The Terminator, but it could be so much more mundane than that. Just us driven in circles, held hostage by drop-down menus, with gadgets disintermediating us from each other, from our own bodies, and from our curiosities. Because nowadays when we have a question, we don't wait and phone a friend. We friend our phones. And that feels so empowering to have all of this knowledge at our fingertips. Yet early research from MIT tells us it's making us lazier and less smart, and it is definitely making us less connected. This is not what our parents and grandparents were sold when they saw this relic of an ad from AT&T, which says, reach out and touch someone. And yes, for all kinds of reasons, it would not go down well today. But it is oddly prescient, because we have never been more connected and more out of touch. Now, I'm not anti-tech. I actually cover it as a journalist. I have every gadget under the sun. And most days, I think I'm in a relationship with my ChatGPT, or as I like to call him, Chat Daddy. I am pro-human. And as we progress into an AI world that you've read 471.5 articles about today alone, I want to make a case for old habits, three of them, and tell you how I learned them the hard way. The first is to pause, to take just 1 second when you feel that urge to reach for your digital pacifier. This, by the way, is a second. Studies show waiting that long before taking action lets your brain work better. The second is to wonder. Watch a movie without Googling who that actor is and what else is he in and how old is he in? Is he single? You can float in your own curiosity instead of drown in information. And the third is to ask a question out loud again. Have that fight at a dinner party instead of playing footsie with your phone. Ask something to someone you thought you couldn't learn from or someone you think you know everything about. Because the dumbest thing we can be is know-it-alls. A few years ago, my father passed. And in the days leading up to it, I was glued to devices. They had all these answers. The number to his hospice nurse, how often to give them morphine, the signs to look out for, his heartbeat. But when he passed on a Sunday, a day before the data and the vitals suggested he would, that's when it hit me. The old habits were what mattered. Those seconds of pause that added up to minutes more. That weird and scary wonder about our own finite lives. And the little questions people ask me, like, how can I be there for you? Sophie was on to something, but we're grown-ups, and we remember when presence and curiosity and connection were possible outside of technology. We have to practice these old habits if we hope to pass them on to a new generation, if we want to teach them how to be together when we are together. Right, Chat Daddy? Thank you.
14: 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You can see her full talk at TED.com. Thank you so much for listening to our show today. This episode was produced by Katie Monteleone, Rachel Faulkner-White, Avery Keatley, and TED Talks Daily's Lucy Little. It was edited by Sanaz Meshkinpour and me. Our production staff at NPR also includes Matthew Cloutier, Fio Guirin, Harsha Nahata, and James Delahousie. Our executive producer is Irene Noguchi. Our audio engineer was Robert Rodriguez. Our theme music was written by Ramtin Arablouei. Our partners at TED are Sal Khan, Logan McClure-Davda, Helen Walters, Roxanne Hilash, and Daniela Balarezzo. I'm Manoush Zamarodi, and you have been listening to the TED Radio Hour from NPR.
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0: I'm Catherine Houghton in Missoula, Montana. 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
1: 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I'm Michelle Martin.
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1: 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We get just a little bit of a break from the most intense heat today. The heat advisory is over. The high should only be in the low 90s, but still a heat index as high as almost 100 degrees. It's 74 right now.

0: Well, good morning. Welcome to Wednesday. Let's go to the south side. We've got a breakdown on 65 northbound past Old Hickory Boulevard in Brentwood. Left lane is blocked there. A car up against the left wall, so stay to your right. Collision on Gallatin Road near Rivergate Parkway and a lot of traffic in the Dixon area. You've got overturned vehicles on both sides of I-40 near exit 163, Highway 48. Be careful in both directions there. 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
8: And I'm Leila Faldin. 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
1: This is Nashville's local news and NPR station 90.3 WPLN News. It is supposed to be a mostly sunny day with a high in the low 90s. Right now it's 74 degrees in Nashville at 642 as we check in with Bob August to see how the commute's going.
2: Well, Nina, we've got some traffic on 65 northbound north of Saturn Parkway in Spring Hill. And be careful on 65 northbound past Old Hickory Boulevard in Brentwood, exit 74. A crash in the HOV lane as you head toward Cream Hall. Wreck reported on Lebanon Road east of Spence Lane. And do watch for a lot of traffic in the Dixon area. We've had an overturned vehicle blocking much of the roadway on 40 eastbound as you head toward Highway 48, exit 163. Squeeze to the right there. Bob August, WPLN News.
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0: Tennessee history is rich with characters, innovation, conflict, and some tall tales. 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
3: 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And on Friday, Michiganders Over Before You Know It album signing and in-store performance is at Grimey's. 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

0: This week for What Were Wednesday, we feature Showmans, a musical about a musical, by the Theater Bug at Nashville School of Arts, Roxy Theater, this Thursday through Sunday. The Theater Bug's mission is to inspire young people to create community, build confidence, and encourage them through educational experiences in the performing arts.
1: My name is Corianne Lamel, and I am the Managing Artistic Director and founder of The Theater Bug. The Theater Bug is a 15-year-old 501c3 nonprofit organization that does original plays and musicals with kids kindergarten through 12th grade year-round. There's a lot of things that kind of make us special, but I think one of the things that really makes us stand out is that we try to pair art and advocacy hand in hand. So our kids are coming to learn how to sing and dance and act, but we're also kind of hoping that they're learning how to be better, kinder, more empathetic people. So what we do is we choose social issues that our kids are interested in talking about and learning more about, and we find other nonprofits in Nashville that serve those communities. So we've done shows about kids with special needs. We've done shows about suicide prevention. We've done shows about grief and about bullying and about all manner of things that these kids are facing every single day in their schools and their home lives. And they help us to create original scripts that kind of help our audiences learn more about these communities, but in a way that I think sometimes when somebody comes to see a show with a message, if they've already formed an opinion, it can be hard to change a mind or a heart. But when you have kids that have actually lived these experiences and they are telling you from their own lived experience, from their heart, what's happened to them and how you can help to advocate and love them better, it's pretty hard not to listen. So I think that that's a thing that makes this really special. And also the shows are great. Showmance is a musical about a musical. So it's kind of our backstage tour to what being in a play is like, to what being a part of the Theater Bug is like. It's a big old love letter to my students. So many of these characters are based on them and things that they have said and funny moments that they've had. But a lot of it was also based on my own experiences growing up in children's theater. Really the first time I had like an independent sense of belonging, you know, that I walked into a room on my own and thought I really fit here. I was not a super academic kid and I was not an athletic kid. And so to walk into a space where it was like, gosh, I can work really hard and do this really well. And the people are amazing. That was a huge deal for me. It changed my life. It really inspired me to want to create a space like the one I had grown up in. And then the second part of it is looking at these kids and their experiences and the hilarious and weird things that they say, and also the hilarious and weird things that come along with just being a part of theater in general. But don't worry, you don't have to be a theater person to enjoy this. I think as much as it feels like one big inside joke for theater people, it really is like a sneak peek into that world for people that don't know anything about it. And it's very fun and very funny. And you'll probably like learn a couple of things before you leave. It's a real crowd pleaser. Kids are wildly talented. The music is really fun and you're going to laugh and you're going to feel big feelings. And it's just going to feel like a celebration. And I hope that you will come and celebrate with us. It's been a huge year for the Theater Bug. We're about to move into our own building. We're in the building process right now, which is like 15 years in the making, which is very exciting. And this just was the perfect show to choose during this time where we are really celebrating this thing that we've built in our community that I feel really proud of. So come celebrate with us.
0: 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My name is Marquise Munson, and thank you for listening to another edition of What Were Wednesday.

0: 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Step into the age of dinosaurs with 20-plus species of life-sized animatronic dinosaurs up to 23 feet tall. More at nashvillezoo.org.
1: Close relationship with her mother, whom he raised after their parents' death.
2: When my mom called, he answered. It didn't matter if he was about to walk into a meeting with the president or another world leader.
1: In a tribute, President Trump expressed fondness for the man who had once had harsh words for him when the pair competed for the GOP presidential nomination in 2016. He recalled sharing Graham's personal cell phone number in a particularly heated moment with millions of people.
3: But it was Lindsay who had the last laugh, because while I blew up his phone all for one day, we became great friends, and Lindsay did not stop calling me for the next 10 years. It was not easy.
1: Graham ended up becoming Trump's close confidant and policy advisor.
3: He was the first person to make you laugh and one of the last people that you've really ever wanted to fight.
1: Graham will be laid to rest in his home state of South Carolina today. Barbara Sprent, NPR News, Washington.
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6: Hey, Nina, good morning. Happy Wednesday. We are busy on 24 westbound through Laverne and Antioch, driving up from Rutherford County. And we've had a crash. It's been in the right lane, 24 east past Hickory Hollow Parkway. Stay to your left there. We've also got a lot of traffic in the Dixon area on 40 eastbound toward Highway 48, exit 163. Much of the roadway blocked there due to an overturned vehicle squeezed to the right. And watch for activity on the westbound side of 40 as well as you head toward Highway 48. Bob August, WPLN News.
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4: And I'm Leila Fadel. There are still a few primary elections left that will determine the final midterm matchups in the fall. If Democrats want to take control of the Senate, they need to flip four Republican seats. NPR's Maham Javed reports on one path they could take.
5: President Trump's low approval rating and historic electoral success for the minority party in midterms is giving Democrats confidence that they have a chance to take the Senate. The Democratic Senatorial Campaign Committee made a $40 million commitment to its Win the Senate program this week. Republicans, though, insist they'll hold the majority, though they admit it could be narrow.
6: There is a path for Democrats to take back the

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1: 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We are no longer under a heat advisory in Nashville. It's going to be a high in the low 90s today. That heat index staying 100 below 100 degrees. Right now, it's 78.
2: Watch for a breakdown need on 24 westbound near Hickory Hollow Parkway. Off to the left, stall vehicle on Briley Parkway southbound near McGavick Pike. Want to stay to your left there. A lot of traffic in Dixon. We've got a crash 40 eastbound near Highway 48. Bob August, WPLN News.
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Another sunny day, not quite as hot. We expect a high in the low 90s today with that heat index staying just around 100. Mostly clear tonight, a low in the upper 60s, and then tomorrow sunny again with a high in the upper 80s.

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1: Been pushing for job cuts in intelligence agencies. Even so, the intelligence community might welcome Clayton's confirmation if it means Congress can move to quickly reauthorize a powerful spy program created in the wake of the September 11th terrorist attacks. Long criticized by privacy advocates as overly broad, the authority lapsed during debate over Clayton's nomination. Jenna McLaughlin, NPR News.

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1: 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It's going to be another sunny day, not quite as warm, a high in the low 90s today. Right now, we are at 80 degrees in Nashville at 819 as we check in with Bob August to see how the traffic's going.
2: Hey, Nina, good morning. We are busy driving from the east on 40 westbound as you head west of the airport through Spence Lane. Plus, we've got a collision reported on Briley Parkway near Kermit Drive. Watch for that south of I-40 near BNA. We've got a collision at 4th Avenue and I-40, and watch for an accident on 65 North approaching Concord Road, exit 71. A couple of vehicles off to the right shoulder there. 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
1: This is Nashville's local news and NPR station, 90.3 WPLN News. It is mostly cloudy and 78 degrees, although we do expect it to be a sunny and hot day with a high in the low 90s. Let's see how the traffic is looking right now by checking in with Bob August.
2: Got some volume driving from the east side, Nina, on 40 westbound, west of Briley in the airport area on through Spence Lane, and on 24 westbound heading up toward the 40 merge. Additionally, you may see the remains of a collision on Briley Parkway near Kermit Drive, south of I-40. We've had a wreck on the west side on 40 east past Charlotte Pike, exit 201. Watch for that off to the right shoulder. An accident causing delays in Berry Hill on Bransford Avenue near Rosedale Avenue. Back later, Bob August, WPLN News.
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1: Hi, I'm Kristen Darden. I'm from Nashville, Tennessee. What I love most about Nashville is a beautiful rooftop brunch.

0: It's an intense time for our city. There are lawsuits with the state.
1: What's at stake is, first of all, the ability to protect the rights we have under the Constitution.
0: Federal funding cuts.
2: I mean, it's the fiscal equivalent of duct tape to cover capacity that suddenly went missing.
3: Even a few weeks of funding being paused, that could close a door.
0: These are things that impact our community. I'm Metro reporter Cynthia Abrams, and I'm here to sort it all out for you.
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6: I'm Marquise Munson here with another edition of Nashville Public Radio's What We're Wednesday, keeping you up to date with the happenings in Nashville this week. Starting tonight, Music City Roots is at Harkin Hall featuring MT Jones. And Hillary Duff performs at First Bank Amphitheater and another show at Ascend on Thursday. Also on Thursday night, Ryman with Emma Osier is at the Blue Room. And on Friday, Michiganders Over Before You Know It album signing and in-store performance is at Grimey's. 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And Tame Impala and Joe take the stage at Bridgestone Arena. 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

0: This week for What Wear Wednesday, we feature Showmance, a musical about a musical by the Theater Bug at Nashville School of Arts, Roxy Theater, this Thursday through Sunday. The Theater Bug's mission is to inspire young people to create community, build confidence, and encourage them through educational experiences in the performing arts.
1: My name is Corianne Lamel, and I am the Managing Artistic Director and founder of The Theater Bug. The Theater Bug is a 15-year-old 501c3 nonprofit organization that does original plays and musicals with kids kindergarten through 12th grade year-round. There's a lot of things that kind of make us special, but I think one of the things that really makes us stand out is that we try to pair art and advocacy hand in hand. So our kids are coming to learn how to sing and dance and act, but we're also kind of hoping that they're learning how to be better, kinder, more empathetic people. So what we do is we choose social issues that our kids are interested in talking about and learning more about, and we find other nonprofits in Nashville that serve those communities. So we've done shows about kids with special needs. We've done shows about suicide prevention. We've done shows about grief and about bullying and about all manner of things that these kids are facing every single day in their schools and their home lives. And they help us to create original scripts that kind of help our audiences learn more about these communities, but in a way that I think sometimes when somebody comes to see a show with a message, if they've already formed an opinion, it can be hard to change a mind or a heart. But when you have kids that have actually lived these experiences and they are telling you from their own lived experience, from their heart, what's happened to them and how you can help to advocate and love them better, it's pretty hard not to listen. So I think that that's a thing that makes this really special. And also the shows are great. Showmance is a musical about a musical, so it's kind of our backstage tour to what being in a play is like, to what being a part of the Theater Bug is like. It's a big old love letter to my students. So many of these characters are based on them and things that they have said and funny moments that they've had, but a lot of it was also based on my own experiences growing up in children's theater. Really the first time I had like an independent sense of belonging, you know, that I walked into a room on my own and thought I really fit here. I was not a super academic kid and I was not an athletic kid. And so to walk into a space where it was like, gosh, I can work really hard and do this really well, and the people are amazing, that was a huge deal for me. It changed my life. It really inspired me to want to create a space like the one I had grown up in. And then the second part of it is looking at these kids and their experiences and the hilarious and weird things that they say, and also the hilarious and weird things that come along with just being a part of theater in general. But don't worry, you don't have to be a theater person to enjoy this. I think as much as it feels like one big inside joke for theater people, it really is like a sneak peek into that world for people that don't know anything about it. And it's very fun and very funny. And you'll probably like learn a couple of things before you leave. It's a real crowd pleaser. Kids are wildly talented. The music is really fun. And you're going to laugh and you're going to feel big feelings. And it's just going to feel like a celebration. And I hope that you will come and celebrate with us. It's been a huge year for the Theater Bug. We're about to move into our own building. We're in the building process right now, which is like 15 years in the making, which is very exciting. And this just was the perfect show to choose during this time where we are really celebrating this thing that we've built in our community that I feel really proud of. So come celebrate with us.
0: 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My name is Marquise Munson, and thank you for listening to another edition of What Wear Wednesday.

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0: on the next This Is Nashville. Songwriting Week continues with the nuts and bolts of how a song gets out into the world and songwriters get paid. 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

0: Tennessee history is rich with characters, innovation, conflict, and some tall tales. 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
6: From Nashville Public Radio, I'm Blake Farmer, and this is Nashville. It's one thing to write a song. It's another to get paid properly for it. And Nashville has its own method to the madness. Songwriting Week continues with some of the nuts and bolts, taking us from advances to what some call mailbox money, the publishing process, the role of performing rights organizations, and the legalese of copyrights and creativity, monetizing our music. After the news, this is Nashville.
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8: Live from NPR News, I'm Lakshmi Singh. Just one or two Republican votes stand between Todd Blanch and his hopes for a Senate confirmation as the next U.S. Attorney General. Senator John Cornyn of Texas tells reporters time is running out for the Justice Department's currently interim chief to formally modify a settlement President Trump reached to resolve a lawsuit against the Internal Revenue Service.
9: Well, Senator Grassley tells me that we need to know by 4 o'clock this afternoon whether the markup is still on. So we still got a little time, and hopefully they now recognize the seriousness of this. I'm not prepared to vote yes. Let me put it that way.
8: Cornyn wants Blanch to commit to a promise he made earlier this month to ensure the settlement does not include an anti-weaponization fund. Democrats have described it as a $1.776 billion taxpayer-funded slush fund for Trump's allies. Dr. Anthony Fauci declined to answer any questions before a Senate committee focused on COVID-19. NPR's Jonathan Lambert reports Fauci was subpoenaed to appear by the committee's chairman, Rand Paul of Kentucky.
10: Dr. Fauci and Senator Paul have long sparred over the coronavirus pandemic. Days before this hearing, Paul released over 1,000 pages of Fauci's private writings, accusing him of covering up the origins of COVID-19. Fauci pointed out that he has responded to similar questions in previous testimony, and Fauci accused the senator of being obsessed with trying to get him behind bars.
11: Although it pains me to do so, because of the respect I have for the legislative branch of government, under the advice of my attorneys, I will invoke my right under the Fifth Amendment of the Constitution to refrain from answering your questions.
10: Senator Paul and other lawmakers continued asking questions, and Fauci continued declining to answer. Jonathan Lambert, NPR News.
8: Major market indices are down sharply ahead of the Federal Reserve's key decision on interest rates that will be announced next hour. The Dow has fallen more than 700 points, or roughly 1.5%. NPR's Scott Horsley reports the Fed meeting wrapping up today is the second being led by the new Fed chair, Kevin Warsh.
12: President Trump made it clear when he nominated Kevin Warsh that he wanted the Fed to lower interest rates, but that looks unlikely for the time being. Inflation is still well above the Fed's target, thanks in part to a wartime spike in gasoline prices. Forecasters think it's likely the central bank will hold its benchmark interest rate steady today, and there's a possibility it could even push rates higher. Warsh told lawmakers earlier this month he and his colleagues have no tolerance for elevated inflation. The Fed's also keeping a close eye on the job market, but with unemployment running just over 4%, regaining control over prices is the central bank's top priority for now. Scott Horsley, NPR News, Washington.
8: The Dow's down 1.4%. The Nasdaq is down more than 200 points, or nearly 1%. This is NPR News. Glenn Hansard, the Irish singer who won an Oscar for the musical movie Once, died today. He was 56 years old. Hansard's management shared a statement with NPR and confirmed that he died following a motorcycle crash in Dublin. A massive search operation is underway in southwestern Japan, which was struck this week by a magnitude 6.8 earthquake. Local authorities say the quake killed at least 18 people, including a foreign national. Dozens more people were injured. The work of searching for victims in the rubble of homes and damaged shopping mall continues today. China is opposing a federal communications commission ban on foreign-made robots over national security risks. NPR's Jennifer Pack reports Beijing says the United States is trying to suppress its companies.
13: The FCC said it would ban new imports of advanced robotics, including foreign-made humanoid robots and robot dogs. While the directive doesn't single out China, China just so happens to make more humanoid robots than the U.S. China's foreign ministry says the U.S. is overstretching the concept of national security and that protectionism does not make the U.S. more competitive. This ban does not apply to existing models previously authorized for sale or import into the U.S. Last week, the U.S. blacklisted dozens of China's research institutions to prevent unauthorized tech transfer. Jennifer Pak, NPR News, Beijing.
8: The Dow is now down 732 points, or 1.3%. I'm Lakshmi Singh, NPR News.
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16: I'm Blake Farmer, and this is Nashville. You know, so many songwriters move here with writing a hit song as their ultimate goal, but have little to no idea what that really means, what they should get paid, how the business of it's so different than maybe 50 years ago. 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Songwriting Week continues on this show with a look at the nuts and bolts of how the city monetizes the music that's made here. 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You can always jump in the chat if you want to comment on something we're talking about. Chandler Nicole Sherrill is the Senior Director of Creative at Electric Feel Entertainment. She stayed in the family business as the daughter of the legendary producer and songwriter Billy Sherrill. Welcome to This Is Nashville.
17: Thank you so much for having me, Blake. I'm excited to be here. And I'll clarify really quickly. Dude. My dad is actually, there's two Billy Sherrills spelled exactly the same way who worked together. One was a producer and one was the engineer. So my dad was the engineer.
16: You know
17: Billy
16: what?
17: Sherrill.
16: Let me just correct. This was correct in the script. And as I was doing it this morning, I thought, oh, no, this is the producer. And so he's engineer Billy Sherrill.
17: Engineer Billy Sherrill. And it's very complicated because our families go very, very far back. They did records together. And
16: but not even related.
17: No, not related. We used to say we're kissing cousins, probably somewhere down there.
16: I guess it would be weirder if you were related and they had the exact, although Billy, you know, my first name's William too, full disclosure there. All right, well, we're going to get going. Yesterday on this show, we actually wrote a song, or at least a part of a song, live on the air. It's called Pretty Good Is Good Enough.

0: right, so you get the idea. You
1: incredible.
0: Know, pretty good. Incredible?
1: Incredible.
0: Oh, she's clapping. You know, one thing that was not disclosed is that someone in here, and not me, is in a sling. So to be clapping with those hands is incredible. All right, so let me ask, this song's not ready for prime time, but let's say we've recorded a proper demo, not that work tape, I learned the word is, that maybe we had yesterday. What happens next?
1: So next, you are my songwriter. Let's say you are signed to Electric Feel Entertainment, and you would come to me. I wrote this song with Luke, and we're really excited about it. Let's start brainstorming where we can pitch this song.
0: I see. Yes, and I didn't even credit them. That was Luke Dick and Melody Walker doing the heavy lifting there. Let's say I wrote it with them. I'm your songwriter. They're not.
1: They're not.
0: Is that a problem?
1: Not at all.
0: Really?
1: If anything, I love working with the other publishers, whether actually even just songwriters in general, even if they're not signed. It's a great way for me to get to know the community and, you know, maybe be scouting some new writers. So maybe one of them didn't have a publishing deal and I would be looking at that. But for me, that does not stop or change my pitching process whatsoever.
0: So what does shopping a song look like? And is the word song plugger? Is that what we're talking about?
1: It is. You know, my very, very first job in the business, my title was technically song plugger. It's not used as much anymore.
0: Okay.
1: I don't really know why. I always liked that title. But it is truly plugging songs. So we would take that song and I would say, okay, this feels like a great fit for Luke Bryan. So my job as your publisher is, how do I get this as close to Luke Bryan as possible? Mm. Is that through his label? Is that through his management? Is that through who is producing his record? Or the king, can I get it directly to Luke Bryan? Which is obviously the main goal.
0: Really? So you're saying that even for you, you don't have a direct line. You're still having to do...
1: Oh, yeah. I mean, and it depends. Obviously, we come into this job in the hopes of creating direct relationships with all of the artists directly, because that's always the easiest way to get them to hear a song, because we have to jump through hoops as well. But we usually start with the label. Like, as a publisher, we keep standing meetings with all of the labels here in town.
0: Because the artist is close with their label.
1: Exactly. And they're busy. You know, they're touring, they're, who knows, filming music videos all over the world. So it is up to us to help them get these songs that are ultimately going to make their project.
0: Yeah. Quick sidetrack here. Yeah. Let's say we write this song. Luke and Melody were not involved. It's just something I did out of the blue, which I think is one of the things people are so enchanted by with songwriting. Like, oh, I could just write something and it becomes something big. What about an unsolicited song? Do publishers even look at that kind of stuff?
1: So we don't a ton anymore. I work a lot with my PRO friends, who you will speak to here next, to talk to them directly about writers that I don't necessarily know about, a young up-and-coming writer. I work with NSAI a lot here in town.
0: So Songwriters International, like the association,
1: yes,
0: the nonprofit.
1: It's just an easier way for me to get to know people who aren't in, don't have publishing deals and aren't in the system. But music to my ears of what you just said, what we call a 100%er, of somebody writing a song solely by themselves.
0: Oh, tell me why that's attractive.
1: Oh. That is, well, it's more money for everybody.
0: I see.
1: At the end of the day.
0: You see, you haven't already come with a pie that's split three ways.
1: Exactly. And again, your pie was split three ways, which is very standard in Nashville. But again, that publishing then gets split up. So maybe it goes to radio and it makes $1 million. That's immediately split up three ways. So when it's 100%er, all that money is going to you and the publisher.
0: So you're not usually looking at unsolicited songs. However, if it's 100%er, you're saying, well, I'll at least take a gander.
1: The antennas go up. But yeah, that's the best way to get unsolicited songs is through my PRO friends and then people like NSAI. Grant, the internet's amazing. We are on social media. We are looking and seeing things like that. But as far as the days of somebody coming to the doorstep and dropping off a CD or a tape, aren't really happening a ton anymore.
0: And talk to me about the actual publishing split. And we're going to get into that more later this hour. But you know, that's the thing you're looking at is like, how many ways are we splitting this? And is it worth our time? What's the initial kind of split with your publisher?
1: So it kind of depends on what kind of publishing deal that you do. For us, it can be, we normally do what's called a co-publishing deal. So that would be, you're splitting up your percentage of the song 50-50. So 50% of that goes directly to the songwriter and 50% of that comes to us, the publisher. And that's just kind of our, we're betting on you, our business fee, if you will, for signing you, for giving you an advance for signing with our publishing company. Cause you may come to us and say, I have no money, but we truly believe in you as a songwriter. And I'm like, okay, I need to give you enough money to live. Maybe I give you $100,000 to, you know, start your career for 3 years of writing songs.
0: Yeah.
1: However that may look, but yeah, so the split as far as like each publishing deal can look a little different. Some for very, very new writers would be what we call like 100% publishing deal, where Electric Feel would collect all of that money until all $100,000 that we gave you is recouped. Then we would split it into what is that co-pub.
0: Oh, I see. Situation. Well, you're not seeing anything from your songs until that's paid
1: back. Until that's paid back.
0: Well, so a couple things I want to circle back to. One, so songwriter, publisher, screenwriter, author, Alice Randall was on the show Monday and talked about how Nashville is a little unique, that like you might have publishing companies that would give advances which allow people to be full-time songwriters.
1: Yeah.
0: Is that really unique to Nashville?
1: Well, I would say that Nashville deals do look different than maybe Los Angeles,
0: really?
1: New York, Miami. There's different types of deals. You know, we normally, my company is based in LA. We are newer to the
0: Electric Feel.
1: We are newer to Nashville. We're a little over 2 years old now. And so I've seen a lot of different deals. I come from the commercial country music background of working at independent publishers here. So our deals were more what we would call term-based. So maybe, you know, it is that I'm going to give somebody $40,000 a year for 3 years, and we're going to see where it goes. Let's say at the end of that deal, we're $120,000 in the hole. We haven't really had a ton of success. We're going to part ways. Now,
0: and the money has to get paid back?
1: Well, it depends on the type of deal. In Nashville, we are really the only city who does deals like that where it doesn't necessarily have to get paid back.
0: Really? That you're not basically in debt to your publisher.
1: Debt. Now, we own those copyrights of from when you were writing with us. So I'm going to continue pitching those songs in hopes of eventually making that $120,000 back. But it's very much so, I call it, it's a very songwriter friendly deal, in the sense of sometimes it's not the best fit. It's not the right champion. And you would just be sitting at our company, you know, and maybe you're not inspired to really write songs. I'm not super inspired to pitch your songs because it just isn't working. Sorry. But Coastal, it's not that way. It is what's called a recoupment-based style deal, and you have to stay in that deal till $120,000 is recouped before you can move on to a new deal.
0: I'm Blake Farmer. This is Nashville Today. We're kind of following the money, as you can hear, how a song turns into a paycheck. Chandler Nicole Sherrill is with Electric Feel Entertainment, one of the many publishing companies in this town, though hers is based in L.A. So talk to me about what it means to be signed to signing a publishing deal.
1: Yeah. So signing a publishing deal, I always say a songwriter is going to get to a certain point in their career where they're going to start having activity, or they're going to, your PRO contact is going to call me and say, hey, I've got somebody really special. I think we need to take this to the next level.
0: Why does a PRO, so this is the BMI, ASCAP, CSAC, performing rights organizations, why would they know about it first? I got the sense that the publisher was closer to the artist, or the songwriter rather.
1: They actually see, they have the true like 10,000 foot view, because they are constantly, as our publishers, we are out, we are at songwriter rounds, we are on the internet searching to see if we find things on our own. Mm-hmm. But Lydia is such a great example of, she sends me things. I've worked with her for years and we've signed people together that I did not know who these people were, but she said, we have found this kid. Maybe it was somebody who just graduated from Belmont here in Nashville. And she says, they're really special. I'm going to send you some songs. I want you to do a meeting. I then do that meeting with them and I say, okay, yes, you're ready for the next level. You're a great songwriter. Let's take it to the next level and make you a hit songwriter.
0: Mm-hmm.
1: And I'm going to help enhance your calendar, your booking, your pitching ability. I'm going to be able to.
0: You can say, let's get you in a room with Luke Dick and Melody Walker, see what happens.
1: Exactly.
0: So that is your role as the publisher to sort of, is that developing a songwriter? What is it?
1: Yes, it is. And that's a great point, because there's obviously a lot of different songwriters. You've had incredible huge hit-making songwriters on this week, but a lot of times we're signing what I would call developing songwriters. And it truly is a development. We're taking it from square one where they're at. Maybe they're just writing with their friends or only writing alone. And I'm like, okay, I want to get you in the room with Luke Dick because I think sonically, creatively, idea-wise, melody-wise, you guys are really going to hit it off. And, you know, I may know this particular artist that's looking for songs that I think are going to be in your vein. That's your best chance of getting it. Y'all are going to create something super special together. That then grows their network.
0: I see.
1: And it spirals from there.
0: So that is also explains why this industry is so network heavy. It's like
1: you
0: really need to know the people. And I guess it's why people move here.
1: Yeah.
0: Like you wouldn't have to.
1: No, you don't have to, but I say it will move a lot quicker if you do.
0: I see.
1: Yeah.
0: Talk to me about the process of registering a song. Like you write this song, you got a demo. Is that something you're doing with your publisher?
1: Yes. So, and that is, again, the beauty of the publisher. You're not having to do this independently. Say you don't have a publisher, you're going to have to go register each of your songs directly with your PRO.
0: Okay.
1: Which is done every day, all the time. The publisher acts as your business for you. So for us, as my songwriters turn in songs with title, date of creation, some sort of audio attachment, lyrics, and a split that the writers have agreed upon in the room in Nashville, again, most of

0: this and one of the writers brought it in, I need to make sure that that idea, if there was somebody else on there, they're getting proper credit for that. So it's a lot of, my job is to make sure everybody is compensated fairly.
1: I see.
0: And registering those songs, I'm somebody who I like to stay on top of it. I turn things in weekly to our administrative partner. We work with Sony ATV here in town for administration. And they have an entire admin department who is registering those songs for us to our PRO to, you know, the MLC, Harry Fox, all of those things.
1: All right. Our time's growing short, but the writing room itself and in this sort of split sheet suggests there are different expertise in the room.
0: Mm-hmm.
1: Like, what are the roles in a writing room?
0: Oh, such a great question. So I would say most people's ideal writing room would be an artist who you are writing for, because that's the easiest way to get a song cut.
1: You want
0: cut.
1: The artist in there because it's like, this will most likely be on the record if they're a writer.
0: Absolutely.
1: Got
0: your
1: it.
0: Chances
1: You're
0: are
1: like,
0: 10 times
1: let's get Miranda
0: higher.
1: Lambert in the room. We're golden.
0: Exactly.
1: Okay.
0: Luke is going to say, I want Miranda here. Then you're going to have what I call a top liner or a lyric expert in that room. You know, top liner's really good with melody. Anybody who's really going to be able to bring out creative melody and then a good with lyric, that's going to be able to maybe help an artist articulate something that they don't necessarily have the cleverest way.
1: Are those usually two different people, like a lyric person and is top line the melody? That's what you're saying?
0: Top line is melody, but most top liners are pretty good with lyrics as well. So again, from a publisher standpoint, I'm trying to keep the room as small as possible. But then we also love
1: you
0: to
1: don't have
0: I don't want 10 people in there if I can help it. And then we usually like to have a track guy or a producer in the room. So we are getting a demo finished product beyond a work tape.
1: Oh, you're recording it then.
0: Then.
1: So you have a demo coming out of the room. Maybe.
0: So I, as the publisher, am getting that at the end of the day. And I can immediately say, oh, I'm pitching this. Say Miranda Lambert isn't on the song and it's just Luke Dick writing a great song with another producer, I'm going to say, oh, this feels great for Miranda Lambert. I'm going to send it directly to her right now because I have the finished product.
1: And you're like hot off the press right here.
0: Exactly.
1: Well, this is our time. And boy, there's more to talk about. But fortunately, we've got more folks coming in the room. Chandler, Nicole Sherrill of Electric Feel Entertainment, thank you so much for helping us demystify the role of the publisher.
0: Thank you for having me.
1: All right, we need to take a break. When we come back, the all-important performing rights organizations, you've heard PRO name drop over and over, we're going to talk to them. And an artist's perspective on how we monetize the music. Stay with us. This is Nashville.

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2: I'm Blake Farmer, and this is Nashville. We're getting into the nitty-gritty of how a song becomes a hit or something close to it these days. It's songwriting week. Yesterday on the show, we wrote a song. We started today with Where You Go With a Publisher. They do a lot of the work, everything from connecting songwriters with other songwriters to getting a song cut by a major artist to promoting a song to be used in a movie or TV series. And I'd wager most of us have also heard of BMI, ASCAP, CSAC, but we just don't know really where they fit in the process, and our next guest can help us with that. Lydia Schultz Cahill, Senior Director of Creative Services at CSAC Performing Rights in Nashville. Welcome.
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2: And with an artist perspective, Olivia Rudine, who she's a singer-songwriter who's been at it for a decade, signed a publishing deal with Deluge Music shortly after arriving, and thus began her career working as a songwriter and musician.

0: Music City, welcome.
1: Thank you. Excited to be here.
0: Okay, and just a reminder, we are streaming video on YouTube. It's youtube.com/@WPLN if you want to come in this studio. So, Lydia, how does a PRO differ from a publishing company? Because we certainly heard you all work closely together.
1: Oh, yes. So Chandler and I, we've been friends for 10 years, kind of a long
0: small
1: time.
0: Town.
1: Oh, yeah. So we find the songwriters and try to get them connected with publishers. At CSAC, we try to be more of like a, we're a smaller company. We're not as big at ASCAP or as BMI. And that is by design. We like to be like a more boutique, hands-on experience.
0: But you're saying you're working directly with the songwriter, maybe before they have a publishing deal.
1: Yes.
0: Really?
1: We, a lot of times we have writers that are like, you don't stay at your PRO. Like the PRO you sign up with isn't necessarily the PRO that you're going to stay with for your entire career.
0: Really?
1: So sometimes I'm working with someone like Olivia being a great example. She's been at CSAC. That's her only PRO that she's been at the whole time. Great choice.
0: Great choice, you
1: said. Great choice, thank you. But we also will work with people who have maybe been at ASCAP, have maybe been at BMI for a couple of years. And like, sometimes they just want to change it up.
0: I see. See, because you're working with different people who, you know, if they like you, they might work harder for you.
1: Yeah. Well, and writers ask all the time, like, what PRO should I pick? And the answer is the place that answers the phone.
0: I see.
1: If you have someone that is going to pick up the phone when you call, respond to your text messages, respond to your emails, that's where you should go. Because at the end of the day, what we're doing is paying them.
0: I see. Well, so this song we wrote on the show yesterday actually had a songwriter friend of mine jokingly text and was like, well, who'd you sign up with, ASCAP or BMI? Didn't mention CSAC. But Olivia, like...
1: That's because you have to be invited.
0: You have to be invited. Really?
1: Yeah. It's true. I know people there.
0: It's
1: exclusive. I could get you an invite.
0: But Olivia, when you got to town, were you like, okay, CSAC's my... Like, how do you even make that decision?
2: I actually found CSAC before I moved to town.
0: Yeah.
2: I was in Denver recording some music and the producer I was working with was kind of giving me some pointers on the industry. I was college age and he mentioned that he was with CSAC and he mentioned the exclusivity. So of course, you know, I'm going to be part of the club, but also thinking that it would be more boutique. Someone would answer the phone. When I started making trips out to Nashville, I connected with CSAC then.
0: What was your understanding of the role of the PRO?
2: Money was
0: it's just
2: the
0: like,
2: top
0: what, something
2: of mind.
0: Tied to money. Yeah. The checks come from your PRO, correct? Mm-hmm. That's who's paying you.
2: Yeah. Direct deposit these days.
0: Well, yes, the figurative check. So, Lydia, the PROs are on the side of things that make sure artists and songwriters get paid. But how do you do that?
1: Great question. So I kind of want to use yesterday as an example.
0: Okay.
1: So let's say for this example, you're a CSAC writer.
0: Okay.
1: We're going to put Luke at BMI. We're going to put Melody at ASCAP. Each PRO is only responsible for paying their writer. So if that song that you all write, let's say Miranda Lambert cuts it, it goes to the radio stations, it's making money. That radio station needs to have a license with all three PROs to pay each writer.
0: Would radio stations have a license with all three?
1: Legally, they are supposed to.
0: I see.
1: Because if, let's say a station only has a license for ASCAP and BMI, ASCAP is going to collect, BMI is going to collect, but what about my CSAC writer?
0: I see.
1: He didn't get to make any money, so that's why a radio station needs to have a license with all three.
0: I see. So what are some of the ways that the creative people who are part of the process get paid? And what I mean is, like, these words, live, mechanicals, like, what is all that stuff?
1: So we don't do mechanicals. Mechanicals would be like a physical reproduction of the song. So if someone's buying a vinyl, a CD, a cassette tape... But then this part's a little confusing. There's also a mechanical royalty from streaming, because when you play something on Spotify or Apple, it like briefly reproduces that song.
0: Oh, I see. Well, and also you've sort of sidestepped any physical copy, so I could see why you would.
1: But it's also, there's another side of the copyright law. It is also a live performance.
0: Oh. Because it's almost like a broadcast directly to you.
1: But it's also tricky because then you think, oh my gosh, streaming must be paying these people so much money.
0: Right. No. Right. Every time we hear those numbers, people are like shocked.
1: Yeah.
0: Right?
1: Yeah. Yeah.
0: But are you all involved in streaming?
1: Yes. So there's a blanket license that you would purchase through the PROs. So CSAC, ASCAP, BMI. Again, you need all three to be, let's say, compliant. Like, in order to play every song that exists, you need to have a license with all PROs. Bob Dylan's a really good example. He's been a CSAC affiliate for a really long time. So if you're a radio station that's playing Bob Dylan, but you only have an ASCAP and a BMI license,
0: oh,
1: guess what? You're going to get sued.
0: I see.
1: Not by me. There's another
0: too part. Nice for that. let's listen to a song. So Olivia, you had a song recorded by Reba McEntire a few years ago called 7 Minutes in Heaven. Let's use it as a bit of an example how PROs work after we take a little listen.

0: had to wait for the hook anyway, you know.
1: I really appreciate that.
0: Well, it was taking a little long, but you know what? We just got to wait for it. 7 minutes is coming.
1: You're a songwriter, you know?
0: Oh, wow. Am I? Yeah, you get one song in me, split three ways, and I'm a songwriter now. First of all, here's a question. That just got played on the radio. Mm-hmm. You would think I would know how this works, but I really don't in public radio. Somebody get paid for that?
1: Yeah. So there's a blanket license.
0: And for then, public radio.
1: Yes. So we use, right. We're tracking the data. So when a song gets registered with us, there's a code that's assigned to the song. This is a 30,000 foot view.
0: It's helping.
1: And it follows that song throughout its life. And when we know that a station has a license, we get that data from the station that, oh, this is what was played.
0: But how do you know that was played? Do you know? Okay. Yeah.
1: No, I don't.
0: I don't either. Well, that's a question that we ourselves are going to have to answer. Olivia, here's my question for you. You know, I'm sure it was a big deal. Reba McEntire records a song. But I understand that it didn't translate into this sort of big time, you know, payday. Can you kind of walk us through why that sort of thing happens, and which probably surprises people who just watch the industry from afar?
2: Yeah. Thanks for rubbing it in, Blake. No. It's true, though. It's a huge career accomplishment.
0: Right.
2: Bucket list. It's a big resume thing. I got to eat a fried bologna slider with Reba. You know, life is good. Life is good. But because the song wasn't released as a radio single, it wasn't getting those spins that would generate a ton of the income that I would be getting.
0: Wait,
2: from
0: so
2: CSAC.
0: Radio is a big revenue driver for a songwriter?
2: It still is. Terrestrial radio, satellite radio.
1: Oh, yeah. It's still the number one thing that our songwriters make money on.
0: Radio. I mean, I think that's an eye-opener for a lot of people. So, all right, then where does revenue come from if it's not a radio single?
2: For that song in particular, she performed it live on The Voice. So there was some accompanying performance revenue for that. There will be some mechanicals because it was a companion CD to a book. People are actually showing up and buying it, particularly in her demographic. And it'll get played on the radio. It's just not, doesn't have the campaign behind it that a true single would.
0: Well, talk to me about the campaign. It's something, frankly, prepping for this week, I'm understanding a little more that, like, the labels, the industry can almost make the song big and. So if it's not on the radio, it's not one of those? Is that the idea here?
2: Pretty much. And a lot of that's murky to me as well. But a label can put resources behind a song to make it go up the charts.
0: Yeah.
2: Quicker, yeah.
0: If you're just joining us, I'm Blake Farmer. This is Nashville. We're talking about the nuts and bolts of how we monetize music in this town with Lydia Schultz Cahill of CSAC and songwriter, singer-songwriter Olivia Rudine, also of CSAC, a real believer. All right, so Lydia, you kind of helped us understand how the performance rights organizations are different, but do you also work together?
1: Yeah. We work together in the sense, one of the biggest things that we do is celebrate songwriters. I think you all talked about it yesterday. Or you talked about it with Alice. The getting a number one is like, truly, it's like the top of the mountain, the biggest thing. Like, everyone wants to be number one.
0: Right.
1: What's better?
0: Well, and besides feeling great about it, it has a real effect, right? That if it's number one, it means it's getting played many times more than anything else, right?
1: Well, and especially to how long it takes a song to get to number one. So like these radio stations that are paying their licenses, like we get the data from the stations that tells us like how, like if something, Alice used the word recurrent, mm-hmm. like her X is a no song, plays.
0: That it still gets played.
1: Yep. And so she's still getting that mailbox money from that song, so long as she still owns it. I don't know if she sold it.
0: Right.
1: Because that is a big thing. But if a song goes just like flies up the chart and is number one in like 10 weeks, that data is only like 10 weeks long. You didn't take a very long time to get there. So that's going to be a different.
0: Is that good or bad?
1: It's good in the sense that as a writer, you now can brag that you have a number one song, and Chandler's going to have an easier time getting more co-writes for you because this hot writer has so many number ones. But then we have people who maybe they're a baby act and their song is on the chart for like 50 weeks.
0: Okay.
1: That's going to pay. It could potentially pay more.
0: So you're saying a slow rise up the charts helps you because it means it's spinning on radio stations longer.
1: Yes. And not to add too many other layers to this, but like the time of day that it's played, like think about audience mm-hmm. impressions and like how many people are tuned in listening to the songs. Like how many people are listening to the radio at 8 a.m. during rush hour versus 2 a.m.
0: Talk to me. This is kind of this separate piece, but I guess I'm trying to understand how the PROs are involved. TV and film sync is something a lot of songwriters, you know, maybe don't consider as their primary path or used to not. Olivia, how did you get into that world?
2: Sort of by accident. There were people I was collaborating with that had relationships there, and the music I was writing was just conducive to certain projects they were on. And it really is an amazing source of income. You get an initial fee for the sync, and then you get...
0: Because they're saying we're licensing your music? Is that the wording?
2: Yes.
0: And then is CSAC involved with that?
2: Yes, CSAC is going to pay you on the back end after it's been broadcast.
0: Because that's what you're concerned about, is that it's going over the air. That's when CSAC...
1: Yeah, and typically if it was like a TV show, Netflix, something of that nature, there will be a cue sheet. And so the cue sheets will be submitted to us, and that is how we'll then track when that song is played in whatever show, TV, what have you.
0: And streaming, so we're talking just audio here. Like, how has that changed your business?
1: Infinitely.
0: That's what I kind of figured. It's everything now, right?
1: Oh, everything. And it's amazing on one hand because you have access to everything.
0: Yeah.
1: Like there are people discovering songs that they would not have normally discovered. So you have, for the artists, there are these fans that maybe wouldn't have existed. But at the same time, it is, whew.
0: Yeah, Olivia, talk about that. Like, I mean, even in your 10 years, would that have changed enough where it's like, okay, the business of songwriting changed because of streaming?
2: Definitely. I came in at a time when it still was kind of a thing that you could, you know, get a song on, you know, an album cut and make some money from it. And it's changed drastically since then.
0: They're not selling the physical copy.
2: Yeah. I'll talk to older writers in sessions and they, you know, their track 18 on the Target deluxe edition of Brooks and Dunn got them a house.
1: Oh, yeah.
0: Really?
1: If you had a Garth Brooks cut, you were good.
2: Yeah.
0: If you just had a cut, it doesn't need to be a number one.
2: No.
0: It doesn't need to be... your Reba cut would have been great.
2: It would have been.
1: But that goes to the mechanicals. So people were buying the physical copies of the CDs. So you would be making money off of that.
0: Yeah. Wow. The business has clearly changed so much. One last thing, Olivia, and then we're gonna have to jump. It does seem like I'm getting the vibe, even from guests on today's show, that there's so much networking involved in songwriting here in town. Like, what is the main reason that you as a songwriter feel like, I got to get out to that show, I got to get out to this meet and greet? Like, what are you out and about for?
2: I think for me, because I do my own music and also write for other artists, it's twofold. As a songwriter writing with other artists, you want to go hear people that you're excited about. You want to find someone who's on the cusp of success, maybe doesn't have their team together, but if you can get in there early, you might make their record when they do sign a deal. So you're kind of out there scouting people to work with. As an artist and songwriter, also just performing, trying to get heard, and then, you know, meeting folks like Lydia or Chandler and just creating those relationships to maybe write with their writers or just to find other opportunities.
0: Well, Olivia Rudine, Lydia Schultz Cahill of CSAC, thank you so much for helping us understand the role of the Performing Rights Organization.
1: You're so welcome. Thank you for having us. Thanks, Blake.
0: And on our way out, let's listen to a little bit of The Jacket by Ashley McBride, written by Olivia Rudine here in the room. When we come back, it's going to be all about copyrights. You know, there are only so many notes on the scale, right? And so many words in the English language. Things sound alike. What do you do when they sound too much alike? Our expert will help us with that. We're monetizing music. Stay with us. This is Nashville.

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4: I'm Blake Farmer, and this is Nashville. When you write a song, you've created something potentially valuable. And before it starts making money, you've got to decide who owns what, whether it might step on other songs. Copyrights are critical to how this city monetizes music. And musicologist E. Michael Harrington is one of the foremost experts, teaches copyright law at Berklee College of Music now virtually, used to teach Belmont, works on many court cases, including Ed Sheeran's dispute that we'll talk about. Welcome to This Is Nashville.
5: Thank you very much, Blake. It's a pleasure to be here.
4: You know, I usually think of attorneys being the copyright experts. You're a musician, and the more I've thought about it, the more I think it makes sense. But how did you get into copyright law?
5: I got into it probably because I moved to Nashville and I had the right credentials lawyers were looking for. For example, I have a doctoral degree, so that's good. And I have experience in a lot of styles of music, both as I'm a composer and music theorist. So I'm familiar with almost everything I can be. And I worked at it hard, and they've viewed me as someone who can analyze the music and explain it to people, like not be over their head.
4: I see. Because you're often... Is your role typically going to be as an expert witness in a court case, or is it more like an advisor to, let's say, one of these publishing companies that says, hey, does this song sound a little too much like that song?
5: I do an awful lot of that before the song is released, sometimes before it's even finished recording. They'll think, oh, this, I think we came too close here. This seems too much like that. So I get involved. I call it preemptive. Some people call it proactive. Yeah. So you look at it before it's going to be released. But I do the expert witness court thing as well.
4: I see. And we'll get into a couple of the cases you've worked on. But I want to understand what it takes to get a copyright. I ask because I heard this story from Liv Lombardi, who's producing today's show, also a songwriter. But like when Liv first started out, would even print out the lyrics, make a little recording, put it in an envelope, send it to their house so it was postmarked, wouldn't open it, so it's documented. Does this kind of thing hold up in court?
5: No, it doesn't.
4: Sorry, Liv.
5: Yeah, it's a lot of people, I did it.
4: Really?
5: You know, I wrote a lot of haiku, and I printed them out and mailed them to myself because that's what you hear. But you own copyright from the moment you create it and fix it in a tangible form, like in print, video of it, a sound recording, then you own it. It has to be original.
4: You say you don't need the letter piece of it.
5: No, you don't need, the postal service to say here's when it came.
4: Right. All right. So does that mean you even really need to copyright a song if you write something?
5: Well, it's copyrighted from the moment of creation, provided it's original and fixed. What you should do, though, is register it with the copyright
4: office.
5: So
4: the word I'm missing there is register. It's already copywritten because you wrote it.
5: Yes.
4: Registering it is a different deal. Why do you register?
5: You register, well, because it then is sort of proof of ownership, proof that you did it. And you can never pursue damages. You couldn't sue over that.
4: If somebody else had something that was very close to what you, maybe a famous musician, you'd have no standing if you didn't register.
5: Correct. Yeah,
4: I see.
5: It has to be.
4: So let's start at the beginning. Who, for listeners who've really never thought about this, and I'm right behind them. but when a songwriter writes this song, it gets recorded. Who actually owns the copyright?
5: Well, there's going to be two copyrights. One will be in the words and music.
4: Okay.
5: You know, just But then there's going to be a copyright in the sound recording. That's a different entity.
4: Is that the thing that we call the masters?
5: Yes, the master recording.
4: Yeah. So you're saying it's unlikely that the same entity or person would own the copyright to a song like that?
5: Well, if you're signed to a record label, then usually the record label owns the master recording and you own the song, the words and music. Sometimes if you do it yourself person, then you own both.
4: So let's say the Taylor Swift example, which I think probably more people are familiar with, where she re-recorded a bunch, like basically her catalog, because she didn't own the mechanical. Is that
5: correct?
4: Yeah. The masters, excuse me.
5: Well, those are both about the same thing.
4: Are
5: it is the physical recording.
4: So she owned since she wrote or co-wrote the song, she owned the lyrics and the composition.
5: Yes.
4: She didn't own the recordings, so she just re-recorded them.
5: Correct, yeah, because then she could, you know, own both parts and get revenue from both things that she should.
4: I see. So let's use a couple of high-profile cases that you've worked on as examples in talking about how copyrights might get infringed upon. Mm-hmm. So Ed Sheeran had this song, Thinking Out Loud, that Marvin Gaye's estate felt sounded too much like Let's Get It On. Let's listen.
6: When your legs don't work like they used to before,

0: All right, so we're in there with the Marvin Gaye version. The Gaye estate also sued Pharrell, Robin Thicke, and T.I. for the song Blurred Lines, claiming copyright infringement on Marvin Gaye's Got to Give It Up. Let's listen back to those back to back.
1: Everybody get up.

0: All right, so cowbell in both or something. But let's break these two cases down, though.
1: Sure.
0: So both brought to court by the gay estate, different outcomes and verdicts. But I wonder what they show us about how songwriters maybe should approach both protecting and differentiating their work.
1: Well, both songs are not infringements in my mind. I mean, the gay case
0: because they're both Marvin Gaye's estate. Right.
1: The Blurred Lines case, there was no melody in common. No,
0: this groove thing.
1: Yeah, it was a groove, but that's not subject to copyright.
0: Is that right?
1: Right. That's just the style. It's like if you have this kind of 4-string bass in the drama and guitar, keyboards, cowbell, if you have partying sounds in the background, people having a good time. So what? Other people have done that.
0: Right.
1: But you didn't have a melody. You didn't have anything you could really say, oh, that's it. You strip it out of the recording and look at what the elements are, and there was nothing in common.
0: Mm.
1: So there were things that technically went crazy in the case, I think. Testimony was unusual.
0: Okay. But that's your read on the case,
1: right.
0: That like
1: mm-hmm.
0: the groove should not have been.
1: Oh,
0: there was some sort of settlement. Am I making that up?
1: No, there was a decision that went against them.
0: Okay, a decision against
1: them. It's a mess.
0: All right. Well, I don't know. Does that tell you that in the future, be careful on the groove, even if you disagree that it can be copywritten?
1: I say no. I think don't worry about the sound, because things have to sound similar. If it's like a Motown-type ensemble, the bass player, drummer, guitar, if it sounds like it's Motown. If it's fiddle and mandolin and banjo, it's going to sound that way. If it's a bunch of bagpipes, it's going to sound that way.
0: Yeah. Well, what about the Ed Sheeran case?
1: The Ed Sheeran case, what both songs shared were the same bass line. Is 1, 3, 4, 5. The notes of the scale. Very common. If you think of the song by Louis Armstrong, Oh, When the Saints Go Marching
0: In.
1: That's the bass line. Slower in a bass line, and that's what that song is.
0: Right.
1: And there are hundreds, literally hundreds of songs with that chord progression, with that bass line.
0: Right. Well, then how do you say that's a copyright infringement?
1: Well, you have to be, they're going to try to convince you because you play them in the same key. One time Ed Sheeran did something that's fun and creative. He was playing his own song, and then he broke into the Marvin Gaye.
0: Oh, I see.
1: Just because they fit. It's the same four notes.
0: Which is what people come to live concerts for. It's like, oh, they did a little mashup.
1: And so the Marvin Gaye side thought, oh, boy, you certainly admit it.
0: Oh, you're sort of, by doing that, you're saying, oh, you know that this sounds like
1: that
0: song.
1: Right,
0: I see.
1: Mm-hmm.
0: I'm Blake Farmer. This is Nashville. Dr. E. Michael Harrington is a musicologist, copyright expert, helping us understand the legalese of monetizing the music of our city. How do cover songs work copyright-wise? I'm thinking of, Luke Combs' having this hit with Tracy Chapman's Fast Car.
1: Mm-hmm.
0: Does he have a copyright of that?
1: No, she does. In the copyright law, you have these six rights given to you. Four of them are pretty important to everyone. But anyway, one of the rights you have is someone can make a cover that, that's a derivative work. I'm taking your song, making my version of it. That would be prohibited normally, but there's a Section 115 of the copyright law that says you have the right to make a cover, provided you don't change the fundamental basic melody or fundamental character of the words. But anyone can...
0: Permission? Do you need permission?
1: No, you don't.
0: Is that right?
1: So what we do is we take that right away from the creator, because we say, the government, we'd rather have hundreds of versions or thousands of versions than just one version. So we take the right away from the songwriter.
0: It's so surprising, I would think, to people, because I've often wondered, why can you cover a song in a live concert without, asking for permission? It seems like you have to ask for permission for a lot of things.
1: Right. Well, live is a different animal.
0: Got it.
1: You don't worry about too many things. You could be doing all kinds of havoc. Once it's recorded and distributed.
0: But even the recording, you don't need permission.
1: No.
0: You just have to make sure that the performing rights organization are paying the right people.
1: Yes. Yeah. Mm-hmm.
0: I wonder if you could help us understand, I know you've worked on some complex cases. What's maybe like the most complex copyright dispute like this that you've had to untangle?
1: We Shall Overcome was fairly
0: complicated.
1: Okay,
0: so we're talking like a folk song. We shall overcome.
1: Right.
0: Okay. Mm-hmm. What was the challenge?
1: Well, the publisher said they owned it, meaning they had added some material to something in the public domain that was so original that that means they should own the copyright. Because if it's public domain, anyone can do it. And people had just let it be and say, okay, I guess you own it.
0: I see. But we're talking about like when Pete Seeger was doing this?
1: Oh, yeah. It goes back. The melody goes back to the 1700s.
0: Right.
1: I found it.
0: But you're saying that people who had recorded a version said, we changed it enough, we should have a copyright.
1: Right. They added
0: they
1: new
0: claimed
1: words.
0: One anyway.
1: Right. New Got words it. And things like that. Might change chords or something.
0: So you all discovered what? Is this the one where at least the first verse is public domain?
1: We had the first and fifth verse of the same thing. So, yeah, we got that passed and taken care of. We won that one. And then later on, we got the entire thing freed. We freed it from copyright.
0: You know, I wonder if you, as we're closing up here, could help us understand, you know, like songwriters in Nashville, what should they be leery of when it comes to copyright infringement, either for their own work or trying to differentiate?
1: I think you should think almost exclusively of what you want to do, what the melody you're doing, the chords and the words. Just write it. Don't hesitate. Say, oh, that last measure, that's too much like something.
0: Really? You, don't,
1: yeah, don't
0: bother with that.
1: No.
0: Why?
1: Create the thing first. Then you can look at it. Because, if you're... Also, people don't understand what does it mean to infringe. If it's three notes in common, did you infringe? Doubtful. If it's 20 notes in a row, it still might not be infringing. It depends on how original and creative they are.
0: And are you saying that because you think that's what an artist should do?
1: Mm-hmm.
0: Why?
1: Because it's a wonderful process. Just do it, and you can look at it later. And you can always change it if you felt, it's not going to work, I'm going to be in trouble.
0: But I imagine there are people who just feel like, oh, no, this is too much. I've got to sound different.
1: Well, go ahead. I mean, that's okay to sound original. Original always wins. That's a great idea. But don't worry that you're not original enough. Because if it's too original, there's too much new information, the public probably won't like it.
0: You know? I hadn't even thought of this, that you need something to sound familiar. Otherwise, it sounds like... it's not something they want to listen to.
1: That's right.
0: Well, Dr. E. Michael Harrington, a musicologist and professor at Berklee School of Music, expert witness in copyright cases involving songwriting, thank you so much for helping us understand to a degree this part of how we monetize our music.
1: Oh, thank you. It's quite a subject.
0: Well, thank you for tuning in this hour and all week for Songwriting Week. This is Nashville is a production of Nashville Public Radio. 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The result was pretty good. 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Songwriting Week is the brainchild of Tasha A.F. Limley. The masterminds behind our theme music are LaRange and Namir Blade. I guess they've got a copyright. Songwriting Week continues tomorrow. We've got Rivers and Reese Rutherford along with Joy Beth Taylor on to take your questions live on air about songwriting, the craft, the business. Man, I still have a lot more questions, so I know you do. 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Our voicemail is listening. It's 615-751-2500. You can also hit us up on Instagram @thisisnashville_WPLN. I'm Blake Farmer. Go in peace.
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0: After 2 years in the political wilderness, Democrats are feeling cautiously optimistic about turning the tide in the midterms.
1: We have to at least try. And what frustrates me is I see too many electeds that are afraid to try because they're more worried about getting reelected.
0: I'm Sasha Pfeiffer. We take you to Michigan, where Democrats are weighing two candidates for a critical Senate seat. 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

0: Coming up, Canada's use of AI in corrections is leading to claims of systemic racial bias. Plus, tongues are wagging in the music world as BTS gives the Grammys a hard pass. That's still ahead. 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

0: Still to come, for San Diego's Filipino community, gardens aren't just for growing food. They're an expression of culture. Stay with us. 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
3: 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I'm Catherine Sweeney, and I will be your host this afternoon. We are a little bit more than a week away from the primary election, and because Tennessee is such a one-party state, that's kind of the big election around here. We'll have several stories about candidates for you today, including Trump reiterating his support for Andy Ogles ahead of his vote in the congressional election there in the 5th District. 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
4: First law school ever established in Middle Tennessee is still in operation, but it's not in Middle Tennessee anymore. 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
1: It's 88 degrees here in Nashville. Good afternoon. This is Nashville's local news and NPR station, 90.3 WPLN News. I'm Catherine Sweeney. We're going to get our first look at traffic for the afternoon from Bob August.
2: Well, good afternoon. Let's go to the east side. We are busy on 24 eastbound through 440 in Briley Parkway. We've had police activity on the westbound side of 24 as you head past Briley toward 440. Watch for that off to the right. Traffic on 40 eastbound around the South Loop in downtown Nashville. You've got a collision reported on Lebanon Road east of Fessler's Lane back on the east side, plus an accident on Harding Place west of Nolansville Road. A lot of traffic there. Bob August, WPLN News.
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1: 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I'm from Nashville. What I love about Nashville are the rivers.

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1: 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I'm Catherine Sweeney. It is 4:18. Let's get a look at traffic from Bob August.
2: Let's go to the east side, Catherine. A lot of traffic on 24 east through 440 in Briley, and a crash on 24 westbound as you tool past Briley Parkway toward 440. Watch for activity maybe in the left lane there. We've also got an accident reported on Elm Hill Pike near Arlington Avenue east of the 40 overpass, and a collision in Antioch on Old Hickory Boulevard just north of I-24. Watch for a collision on Bell Road near Couchville Pike. 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
0: And AEG presents Bob Dylan this Saturday, August 1st at Ascend Amphitheater with Lucinda Williams and her band, and Jimmy Vaughn and the Tilt-A-Whirl Band. 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
1: Some colleges are banning AI. USC is doubling down on it. From American Public Media, this is Marketplace Tech. I'm Megan McCarty-Carino. The University of Southern California is aiming to integrate AI across the campus thanks to a $200 million gift from a venture capitalist.
2: Let me show you more, okay. You know, robots.
1: Looks like arms.
2: Yeah.
1: Hands.
2: Yeah.
3: So we have...
1: Gaurav Sukhatme is the newly appointed director of USC's Stevens School of Computing and Artificial Intelligence.
3: And that one over there is one of the projects in my lab where those two robot arms, they're using modern sort of techniques to learn how to collaborate with each other to do bimanual tasks.
1: As he showed me around his lab, I asked him how the technology will be embedded across all university fields of study.
3: Our faculty and our researchers have very broad research interests across all areas of AI. And we see our mission very much to innovate and invent the AI of the future. For example, I'm a roboticist and I'm interested in so-called physical AI. How do you use these modern artificial intelligence models to drive physical systems like robots so they can do useful work? So AI is very much a subject that's moving so quickly that the gap between the laboratory and the classroom is negligible. And we're able to exploit the fact that the research we do in our laboratories finds its way into the classroom essentially in real time. That's one of the nice things about being in a frontier field.
1: How are you incorporating ethics into AI at USC?
3: So we have a newly formed Institute for the Ethics of Artificial Intelligence, which engages faculty from philosophy, from computer science, from our business school, and from a variety of the other schools at USC to collaborate on the ethical implications and to reflect and to provide guidance on the ethical implications of AI. There are colleagues here at USC who specialize in building safety into AI methods. And there's a lot of active research in these areas. And so through our research, through our cross-campus collaboration, and through our educational offerings, we are engaged with both ethics and trust issues in this rapidly developing field. And we take them very seriously. We think it's a very important area to be engaged with.
1: What concerns you most and what excites you most about, you know, the world that USC students are going to be graduating into after they go through your programs?
3: I think if you're a young person graduating, to me, that's like it's not even once in a generation. It's like happens so rarely. There are entire generations, entire decades where there's no comparable opportunity, maybe even entire centuries. And now suddenly graduates have that opportunity. So I think that's exciting. But when you get rapid pace of change, it is also tricky, right? You're graduating, you have to get a job, you have to navigate this field that's changing very quickly, or whatever your field is, it's changing very, very quickly. I'll say this. If I could go back and being a student again, I think I'd do it. I'd love it. I'd absolutely love it. I mean, it's a time like no other.
1: That's Gaurav Sukhatme at USC. And tune in tomorrow. We'll be checking in with a professor at USC who's already teaching his students to center humans in AI research. Jesus Alvarado produced this episode. I'm Megan McCarty-Carino, and that's Marketplace Tech. This is APM.
4: 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I'm Catherine Sweeney. It is 88 degrees in Nashville here at 448. Let's get a look at the roads from Bob August.
5: Well, Catherine, we do have plenty of traffic on 40 East around the South Loop on 24 East through 440 and Briley. We've had a collision at the ramp from 24 westbound to Haywood Lane. Watch for an accident causing some delays on 24 East through Almaville Road, exit 70, as you head through Smyrna toward Murfreesboro. We've had a wreck on 17th and Broadway. Watch for that west of downtown as you head through Midtown. 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
2: Well, Catherine, we are busy through downtown Nashville as we get you home this afternoon on 40 East around the South Loop. Going to see some volume down 24th through Briley Parkway. We've had a collision on 24 East near Almaville Road, exit 70. Watch for extra traffic there. And you may see a collision lingering at the ramp from 24 West to Haywood Lane. We've had an accident in Antioch on Laverne Couchville Pike north of Pinhook Road. Careful there. 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

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And AEG presents Bob Dylan this Saturday, August 1st at Ascend Amphitheater with Lucinda Williams and her band, and Jimmy Vaughn and the Tilt-A-Whirl Band. 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

0: 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And the Nashville Symphony, honoring 80 years of the orchestra with opening weekend, an American celebration, featuring Storm Large of Pink Martini and Kathy Mattea of NPR's Mountain Stage, September 11th through the 13th, NashvilleSymphony.org. And Belcourt Theater, now playing Christopher Nolan's The Odyssey in an exclusive 35mm engagement, and the new documentary Mary Oliver, Saved by the Beauty of the World, and The Invite, and starting August 5th, Twin Peaks, The Return.
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